0: Gasoline prices have moderated from their wartime peak this spring, but renewed fighting around the Strait of Hormuz could keep pump prices elevated for months to come. Three members of the Fed's rate-setting committee dissented from today's decision, saying they would have preferred to raise the benchmark rate by a quarter percentage point. Scott Horsley, NPR News, Washington.
1: Dr. Anthony Fauci will face a contempt of Congress vote in a Senate committee next week after he invoked the Fifth Amendment in a hearing about his handling of the COVID-19 pandemic and the origins of it. Kentucky Senator Rand Paul led the charge to have the now-retired infectious disease expert testify. Fauci declined to answer dozens of questions from senators.
2: Any reasonable person who has followed his unhinged obsession with me would readily come to the same conclusion. Therefore, although it pains me to do so, because of the respect I have for the legislative branch of government and my decades-long record of cooperating with Congress, under the advice of my attorneys, I will invoke my right under the Fifth Amendment of the Constitution to refrain from answering your questions. Thank you.
1: Paul told CBS News he believes Fauci could be prosecuted for not answering questions during the hearing. Chinese-founded Shein, the massive fast fashion online retailer, says its U.S. operations are under the investigation of the Federal Trade Commission. NPR's Alina Selyuk reports the disclosure came as part of Shein's application to list its shares publicly on the Hong Kong Stock Exchange.
3: Shein over the years has faced numerous inquiries in the U.S. and in Europe, often focused on its supply chain and workplace conditions. Last year, for example, Shein told British lawmakers that it had found two cases of child labor at its factories. At the time, Shein was aiming to list its shares in London, which did not work out. Shein also had tried and failed to do an IPO in New York. Now it's going for Hong Kong, and its financial disclosures had to report the new investigation by the U.S. Federal Trade Commission. The FTC confirmed the probe to NPR, but its focus and timing are unclear. Shein says the result could mean significant fines. Alina Selyuk, NPR News.
1: Oil prices jumped again, and the Fed's decision to keep interest rates steady sent stocks sliding. This is NPR News.
4: At 7:04, I'm William Padmore for KERA News. The woman charged with murder in the 2012 stabbing death of Iracema Chavez has been released on bond. KERA's James Hartley reports Myra Velasquez's bond was $450,000.
5: Chavez was stabbed more than 100 times in January 2012. Police say they connected Velasquez to the stabbing using a quarter-sized blood droplet left in a different room than where the stabbing took place. Police say they identified her using that blood drop with the FBI's forensic genealogy program. Velasquez was originally being held without bond at the Lon Evans Correction Center, a maximum security facility in the Tarrant County jail system. Her attorneys, who say she's innocent, argued in court documents that denying Velasquez bond was unconstitutional. She was released Tuesday on that $450,000 bond. For KERA News, I'm James Hartley.
4: The Mesquite City Council is considering a plan that would close one of two libraries and relocate some services to recreation centers. The proposal would consolidate the North Branch Library with neighboring Florence Rec Center and shift books and other library resources to two other rec centers. The main library would remain open. City Council member Jeff Casper says the plan is about having equitable access throughout the city.
6: What we're looking at is distributing our collection, our technology, our librarians into existing city buildings where residents are already showing up, participating, interacting with their community.
4: The City Council will vote on the proposal when they adopt a final budget in September. And the city of Irving is reducing risks from surging stormwater in the North Delaware Creek by expanding the channel's capacity. The city was just approved for more than $30 million for flood mitigation projects. I'm William Padmore for KERA News.
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8: This is Fresh Air. I'm Dave Davies. Christopher Nolan's new film, The Odyssey, has earned critical praise and big box office returns. This retelling of the classic story from ancient Greece features plenty of recognized stars, and it's also burnished the reputation of an established star in the world of classical scholarship. That's our guest today, Emily Wilson. In 2017, Wilson published her own translation of the Odyssey, a task that took 6 years to complete and had quite an impact. Wilson was the first woman to translate the Odyssey into English, though that's not the first thing she'd want you to know about her work. Her translation was widely hailed in reviews for its vibrant language and faithfulness to the original Greek text attributed to the poet Homer. Her translation sold thousands of copies and was added to high school and college curricula across the country. Wilson was awarded a prestigious MacArthur Fellowship, and after she followed with the translation of the Iliad, a Guggenheim Fellowship. Christopher Nolan has cited her translation in discussing his approach to the character of Odysseus in his new film. In a review, Wilson called Nolan's film abysmally written and lacking in psychological, emotional, political, and ethical depth, though she said it's still an event to celebrate because it's getting more people into theaters and interested in the classics. Emily Wilson is a professor of classical studies and chair of the classics department at the University of Pennsylvania and the author of several books, including a new one coming out in September. It's a collection of essays introducing readers to the literature of ancient Greece and Rome and the challenges of translation, and exploring some modern themes, such as parallels between the hip-hop of Cardi B and Megan Thee Stallion and the comedies of Aristophanes in 5th century Athens. The book is titled Crossing the Wine Dark Sea. Emily Wilson, welcome to Fresh Air.
9: Thank you so much for having me. Thank you for your zania in having me.
8: Zania, right.
9: Yes, hospitality.
8: I thought we would begin just because a lot of people know something about the Odyssey, but may not have thought about it in a long time. Just give us a quick summary of the plot. What is the story about?
9: The story is set in the aftermath of the mythical Trojan War, and it centers on the mythical Greek hero from Ithaca, Odysseus, and the final sequence of his very long extended journey home. In Greek, there's a word nostos, from which we get nostalgia, a story about a journey home from war. The Odyssey traces the story of how Odysseus escapes from the island of Calypso, a goddess with whom he's been spending the past 7 years, and finally, after many misadventures, makes it back to Ithaca, and after many more misadventures on Ithaca, reunites with his son Telemachus, his wife Penelope, and slaughters the suitors of his wife.
8: Okay, that's a good quick summary. In interviews before Christopher Nolan's film was released, you recommended that people should go and see it. You wrote a pretty tough review. Do you still think people should see it?
9: Absolutely, I think people should see it. I think there's a lot to think about and talk about, and I think it's a good time at the movies. It's a big spectacle. There's a lot to think about, both in terms of what is this film saying about our times and about war, violence, and deception in our times, and also what it's doing with the source material. I do think that it would have been better if Nolan had hired a scriptwriter, because that would have solved a lot of the issues. But I also think the actors are amazing. It's a star-studded cast, and they're doing their absolute best with the script they were given.
8: Right. Actors are amazing, not doing very much with character, right? I mean,
9: yes.
8: The language was pretty tough. You're right. I would be ashamed to have written any part of this script. It's a family-friendly audiovisual spectacle like an elaborate 4th of July fireworks display with about the same level of narrative and emotional depth. You also complain that there are no sex scenes and all the food looks horrible.
9: Yes, I mean, that's the laugh line. But the serious point I was trying to get to with the laugh line about no sex, no food is that I think if we have a quest narrative, whether it's in a poem, a novel, or a movie, we need to have a protagonist with detailed, believable motivation. He needs to want something. So the fact that these desires seem to be stripped from Odysseus, he doesn't seem to want food, doesn't seem to want sex. What does he want? He wants to assuage his guilt. And that seemed to me rather a thin motivation, especially compared to the rich layered characterization of both Odysseus and the other characters in Homer, but also just compared to a good movie. I would like to have deeper characterization in a film. I would like to care more.
8: By the time I saw the film, I had spent a lot of time preparing for this interview, so my head was into the Odyssey and some of your work. And I found the film disappointing, honestly. And one of the reasons was that the gods and goddesses in the Odyssey are really active creatures. They intervene in human events. They are angry at times and jealous and capricious and compassionate. And they're just kind of missing from this film, aren't they?
9: They're kind of missing. I mean, there's a moment when Zendaya, who's sort of Athena, but maybe not, says to Matt Damon's Odysseus, who's complaining that the gods don't speak in a language that mortals can understand. And Zendaya says, who doesn't understand thunder, fire, a baby's cry? We understand those things. So implicitly, the gods are present. But I felt the film, in some ways, wanted to have it both ways, that there's a noise in the soundtrack, there's thunder, so of course Zeus is there, there's Zeus's law, which is repeatedly invoked, and yet it's also very unclear, are we actually supposed to believe in Zeus and Poseidon, is Calypso a goddess? Is Circe a goddess? I would have liked a little bit more of the divine.
8: Yeah, you get a sense in the poem, and I'd listen to your translation, of a world that was really different, where people felt the gods. They weren't entities that they occasionally prayed to. They were out there all the time, and that was a very different kind of world.
9: Yeah. Yeah, I mean, I love the alienness of the Homeric poems. I mean, they both have this, in some ways, very familiar narrative about community and family and homecoming, and yet also things that are so alien, such as animal sacrifice, which runs all the way through the Odyssey and the Iliad.
8: All right, well, we're not here to talk about the movie. I want to talk about this work that you do, which has gotten so much attention and praise. You know, you've been reading ancient Greek for a long, long time. You've been teaching it to students for decades. Using many of the existing translations of the Odyssey, I was surprised until I read your book because I didn't know how many times it had been translated. What made you want to try your own after teaching it for so long?
9: Part of the answer was certainly informed by having taught it in translation as well as lived with the original Greek poem for so long. I felt in my many iterations of teaching the Odyssey and the Iliad in translation using multiple different 20th and 21st century translations that there were things I wanted to get across to my students in the classroom that were very difficult to convey using the existing translations. One of those was the fact that the original Odyssey is a poem. It's in regular traditional meter designed for performance out loud. Most people in antiquity over many centuries experienced it as performance poetry performed by rhapsodes who would learn sections or the whole thing by heart and perform it rhythmically, probably with musical accompaniment. So the lack of meter in most existing 20th and 21st century translations seemed to me a big omission. And I was constantly saying to my students, remember, it's a poem. But then we would read a bit and it didn't sound much like a poem. And then the other thing is that the Homeric poems are also proto-dramatic. They were composed before drama really existed, but they're multivocal. They have these different characters who speak in different voices, have different perspectives. And I felt some of those proto-dramatic qualities, the multivocality, was very often flattened out in existing translations that I'd used with my students.
8: You know, I think you say in your new book at some point that translation is impossible. Translation of poetry is really impossible. Mm-hmm. I mean, I had this realization many decades ago when I was looking at a poem by the Chilean poet Pablo Neruda. Mm-hmm. And I knew enough Spanish to read the Spanish and the English, and it dawned on me that you can't really translate poetry the same way you would translate, you know, a court deposition or a UN speech, because poetry uses language in a very sophisticated way to convey images and emotions and impressions. And if you use those same words in a different language, it's not going to work. You have to kind of absorb the impact and reinvent it, right?
9: Mm-hmm. Yes, poetry is of course, the ultra-mocked kind of language. It's language which draws attention to itself as language. And, of course, different poetic traditions mock language in different ways. So in the archaic period, the Homeric poetry uses dactylic hexameter, which is a regular traditional meter associated with narrative poetry. So in order to create the same effect, I use the meter that's traditional in English, which is iambic pentameter, rather than using free verse or prose, which is what most modern translators do. And then similarly, Homeric poetry is marked by other sound patterns, such as alliteration and assonance. So again, I mean, if you're translating an ad or a court deposition, you may not need to think about the sound effects in quite the same way as I think you do need to think about the sound effects if you're translating a poem, especially one that's designed for oral performance.
8: Well, so you really put yourself in a difficult position here. You're not only taking these sophisticated ideas and images and stories, trying to put them in English, but you're doing it using meter and iambic pentameter. Mm-hmm. And you also used the same number of lines as the original poem.
9: Yes. So
8: how many, 12,000, something like that?
9: So, over 12,000, yes. So that was another thing that I thought on reflection about my experience in teaching the Odyssey in many different translations, was that, as you said...
7: Support for

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6: This is Fresh Air, and we're speaking with Emily Wilson, a professor of classical studies at the University of Pennsylvania, who has translated the Iliad and the Odyssey, which have gotten more attention lately with the release of Christopher Nolan's new film, The Odyssey. Wilson has a new collection of essays titled Crossing the Wine Dark Sea. I want to hear some of what you do, and it's interesting, you know, in your book, you note that English translations of the Odyssey date back to 1611, I think,
7: Yes.
6: And continue up, and some of them are very recent, within, you know, in the 21st century. So I thought we would take a passage, a familiar passage, maybe have you give us the reading in the original Greek, and then maybe talk about one of the existing translations, and then give us a sense of what you did with your own. So what passage would you like to read to us?
7: So in the book, I discuss at great length the challenges of translating what's called the proem of the Odyssey, which is the first few lines of the poem. So maybe we can focus on that. Andra moine per musa polutropon hos malakolla planthe epeitroies hieron toliefron eperse. 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Ton hamathen getha a, thugater dios, epe kai hemin.
6: And that's our guest classics professor, Emily Wilson, reciting the first few lines of the Odyssey in the ancient Greek from memory. Very well done. You know, I've seen you do this a lot on tape. You are a real performer.
7: I love to perform. I love to hammer it up. It's fun.
6: Yeah.
7: Yes.
6: Do you picture yourself then like an actor on a stage, or do you picture yourself, I don't know, a couple thousand years ago in a hall doing this before a Greek audience?
7: I mean, I want to try to channel the experience of being a rhapsode. And of course, there's overlap between being the kind of archaic Greek poetry performer who would learn bits of Homer by heart and perform them, and being a translator, that I'm trying to channel the experience of the original and then convey it for new audiences or listeners.
6: All right. Now, those words that you just recited have been translated many, many times in English and other languages, of course, but I'm going to ask you to give us the translation of one that's well known, and then we'll talk about how you translated in your own work.
7: Yeah, so I'll read the Robert Fagel's translation in free verse, because that was, I think, is still a very popular translation. So I think it's worth continuing to talk about, because it's a translation that many people read. Sing to me of the man, muse, the man of twists and turns, driven time and again, of course, once he had plundered the hallowed heights of Troy. Many cities of men he saw and learned their minds. Many pains he suffered, heartsick on the open sea, fighting to save his life and bring his comrades home. But he could not save them from disaster, hard as he strove. The recklessness of their own ways destroyed them all. The blind fools, they devoured the cattle of the sun, and the sun god blotted out the day of their return. Launch out on his story, muse, daughter of Zeus. Start from where you will.

0: for our time, too.
1: And that's Robert Fagel was the translator, a very widely known translation. So what is in there that was added or modified from the Greek?
0: So I think there are lots of very interesting choices, and I'll just pick up on a couple. One is the choice to repeat the word sing, when the original verb in the start of the Odyssey, in contrast to the Iliad, where the verb invoking the muse is sing, aida. In the Odyssey, it's tell, it's epo, ennepe. So it starts in a way at a more casual or more ordinary level, as we're building up towards what is in some ways a more domestic story than that of the Iliad. So I think there's something quite striking about choosing to translate a tell verb with a sing verb. So there's a grandiosity to the language. I also think it's interesting how Fagel's very, very often adds in metaphors, idioms, one could say cliches, that are common in contemporary American English that don't correspond to idioms or metaphors in the original. So, for instance, we have twists and turns, time and again, of course, the idea of launching out on the story as if the story is like a boat. But none of those metaphors are there in the original Greek. And of course, there's nothing wrong with adding in a lot of metaphors. It's a friendly gesture to the reader. But I think if you haven't read the original, you may not quite realize how much is Fagel's domesticizing and adding things to bring this ancient poem closer to the assumed metaphors and ways of thinking of his 20th century American readership.
1: Okay, so let's hear what Emily Wilson did when you sat down. You took 6 years creating this translation. This is the opening lines of the poem.
0: Yes, this is the opening lines of the poem. And I should also say that this is a rewrite. This is not exactly the same as my published 2017 version, because I'm actually in the process of doing it all again. So I'm going to do this expanded version.
1: Spoiler, new
0: retranslation. Sorry about the spoiler there. You can cut that out if you want to. It's fine. Tell me about a complicated man, Muse, who was lost so long and fled so far when he had sacked the sacred citadel of Troy, and how he saw and understood so many people and so many places, and suffered so much in his heart at sea as he was struggling to save his life and bring his men back home. But even so, despite his efforts, he did not protect them. Poor fools, they died by their own willfulness. They ate the cattle of Hyperion, the sun, who took away their chance of home. Of these events now tell us also, goddess, daughter of Zeus, begin from anywhere.
1: So one of the things that people have really, really noticed is that you describe Odysseus as a complicated man. Mm-hmm. And there are a few words in the original which don't translate easily, a man of many turns, right? And so translators have done all kinds of things with that. In saying he's complicated, well, I mean, you thought about this a lot. I know from reading your book, you spent a lot of time going back and forth, but it doesn't tell us exactly in what way he is complicated. And I guess what it's sort of saying is, hang in there. You're going to hear quite a story about this guy.
0: Yes. I mean, I see it in a way as a teaser for the poem to come. It piques your interest because you're not told right away a very definitive thing about Odysseus. So I think it's very much a choice on the part of the composer of this poem not to use one of the more common epithets for Odysseus, such as polymetis, meaning crafty, or polymekanos, meaning that he's skilled in technological inventions like the wooden horse, but this much more rare epithet, polutropos, which Fagel translates as a man of twists and turns. It suggests a twistiness, a turniness, a layeredness, which applies both to the protagonist and the poem and his journey. And we don't yet know how many disguises or turns will this protagonist take, or what will it look like, what will it sound like in the narrative of the poem.
1: And kind of the many-faceted character of Odysseus, I guess, is one of the things that you really miss in the movie.
0: That's a shame. I mean, I think the movie is doing something in a way very brave by stripping away everything that we expect and, in my case, I certainly feel this way, love about Odysseus in the poem, which is that he's clever and multiple and smart and therefore a fascinating character. Whereas the movie gives us a version of Matt Damon as Odysseus who is not required to be smart. Instead, he's just constantly troubled by anxiety about his role in the Trojan horse and the Trojan War.
1: So we're going to take another break here. Let me reintroduce you. We are speaking with Emily Wilson. She's a professor of classical studies at the University of Pennsylvania, who has translated the Iliad and the Odyssey. Her new collection of essays is titled Crossing the Wine Dark Sea. She'll be back to talk more after this short break. I'm Dave Davies, and this is Fresh Air.

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7: This is Fresh Air. I'm Dave Davies. As audiences are still streaming into theaters to see Christopher Nolan's $250 million adaptation of the classic story, The Odyssey, we're speaking with University of Pennsylvania classics professor Emily Wilson. Her translation of The Odyssey, completed in 2017, was praised by critics and scholars for bringing the ancient text to life. Nolan cited her translation in discussing his approach to the character of Odysseus in his film. Wilson also translated the Iliad and has written several books. Her latest, a collection of essays about ancient literature, is titled Crossing the Wine Dark Sea. I want to look at some of the specific episodes of the Odyssey and Odysseus's journey and how in the popular imagination they have strayed from the original text. One of them involves the sirens. You want to explain what the sirens are?
8: The sirens in the archaic and classical Greek tradition are always represented in ancient art as kind of bird characters with women's faces. So, and they hint at this idea that there might be divine bird-like creatures who could lure sailors to their doom. So they're goddesses who have this enchanting song. And in the Odyssey, they appear in a very, very short episode, as one of the islands past which Odysseus and his comrades sail. Odysseus blocks his men's ears with wax so that they don't hear the enchanting song and therefore want to go close to the rocks of the sirens and end up as joining the many bones that surround the sirens on their island. But Odysseus himself is eager to hear their song, so he has the men tie him to the mast, which is a very memorable scene in the movie. It's also a very memorable scene in the poem. And they sing a song that seems to entice him with the possibility of hearing everything that happens anywhere on Earth. So in a way, they're like being sucked into the internet. But they also promise this possibility of learning more and more and more about his own glory, because they promise also that they know who he is and they know how glorious he was at Troy.
7: Right. So it's what they're saying. It's the content of their song that is alluring.
8: Yes.
7: And a lot of the translations refer to their lips, and birds
8: yes.
7: don't have lips.
8: Birds don't have lips. So I discussed that a little bit in the book, that it was interesting to me to realize that the popular tropes about what is a siren have affected modern translation choices, such that the pre-19th century translators don't do this move of giving the sirens lips, whereas the many of the 20th century translators do that. So there's a suggestion that they are these luscious ladies with their beautiful lips, and that Odysseus is gazing at their lips and presumably also at their bodies, rather than thinking primarily about how is this song going to tempt him with the possibilities of infinite knowledge.
7: Mm-hmm.
8: Sorry, yeah. I was a bit in
7: the Nolan film, it's a little vague. I'm looking at him through the mist. I'm not kind of sure what these creatures are.
8: I mean, they're definitely not birds. They're surrounded by seals. They don't seem to have any clothes on. But I think they're sort of naked seal ladies, but I'm not really sure.
7: Okay.
8: I don't know.
7: One other thing that I think is really striking, and that is when Odysseus finally makes it home, his castle, I guess, is filled with these men who want to marry his wife, Penelope, and they're having banquets in there and drinking his wine and eating, you know, boars that they've slaughtered. And Odysseus, through a lot of trickery, manages to get them in the dining hall without weapons and kills them all, mm-hmm. with the help of his son Telemachus and a few others. But there's a second set of killings, and that's the one that's really not in the movie at all, I don't think.
8: Mm-hmm.
7: And
8: no.
7: That says something about kind of, well, the nature of life in an important part of the poem. Just tell us about that.
8: Yes. So as you say, there's this amazing trick that Odysseus does with the bow, that he's the only one who can string his bow, can shoot through all 12 iron axe heads, thus showing that he can conquer both weapons of bronze and weapons of iron. He can move into this new age. He's the hero who conquers time, and he can also use this weapon to slaughter all the suitors of his wife. Then once all of these, in a way, peer warriors, men, have been slaughtered, Odysseus delegates the final set of killings to his son Telemachus and says that he must hack the life out of the 12 women and one man who have most intimately served the desires of the suitors. So that's the 12 women who have had sex with the suitors and the one man, Melanthius, who's done the most to bring them all this meat and wine. Telemachus then hangs the 12 women with a sailor's rope, and then hacks off the hands and feet of Melanthius, who'd been bound up on the ceiling of the palace. So there's a way that this real distinction between the slaughter of the suitors, who are male equals, and the slaughter of these 13 enslaved people, who obviously are unarmed. And it's about claiming back the full ownership and glory and control of the household by destroying those who have that kind of memory of what it was for the house to be claimed by so many other men.
7: Now, this is, by any modern standard, an utterly barbaric act. I mean, these enslaved women who had sex with these men who they really didn't have agency, and to decide that they all must be killed to restore the honor of the house is kind of shocking. What's interesting is that you write that some of the subsequent translators have characterized these women differently in a way that heaps blame on them before their sexual conduct, right?
8: Mm-hmm. Yes, I was surprised to look at that more closely. I think I actually hadn't noticed that in the way that I did after I'd published my translation, and I was thinking about, are there ways that I might have done certain things differently, even without noticing it? So, for instance, before Telemachus does this, I think...
7: That's Odysseus' son.
8: Telemachus, right. Odysseus' son, who's killing these 12 women and one enslaved man, a lot of modern translations make Telemachus use sexualized abusive language to the women in that trio of lines. So, for instance, I think the Fagles translation has him say, "I won't give a clean death to these sluts." And then many other translators, like the Lombardo translation, the Fitzgerald translation, all add similar language about the women as sluts or whores, which is not actually what the Greek does. The Greek suggests that Telemachus thinks he has to kill these women, but he doesn't suggest they're sex workers or that he's going to blame them in a personal way for actions that they had very little or no autonomy over. In fact, I think that actually makes a little bit of a nonsense of the narrative.
7: Yeah, it's pretty remarkable, isn't it?
8: It's surprising, yes. I mean, I think it's partly about trying to normalize and domesticize this very alien, ancient, imagined world in this poem, such that if you think a quote-unquote hero has to be a good guy by modern American standards, then you can't have Telemachus murdering these unarmed women, and so we've got to give him a really good motive, so they must be very bad. And so we've got to add in a recognizable kind of badness, even if that isn't entirely in the text. And then similarly, if we're uncomfortable with enslavement, as of course we are in the modern world, many translators use words like servant or maid to translate words that unambiguously mean enslaved person. Mm.
7: I'm going to take another break here. Let me reintroduce you. We are speaking with Emily Wilson, a professor of classical studies at the University of Pennsylvania, who has translated the Iliad and the Odyssey. Wilson has a new collection of essays. It's titled Crossing the Wine Dark Sea. We'll talk more after this break. This is Fresh Air.
9: Actor Javier Bardem plays an excellent psychopath. I talk with him about following in the footsteps of Robert De Niro in Apple TV's adaptation of Cape Fear on the next morning edition from NPR News.
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7: This is Fresh Air, and we're speaking with Emily Wilson. She's a professor of classical studies at the University of Pennsylvania, who has translated the Iliad and the Odyssey, which has gotten more attention lately with the release of Christopher Nolan's new film. Wilson has a new collection of essays titled Crossing the Wine Dark Sea. Let's talk a little bit about your background. You grew up in England in a family of scholars. Your sister, Bea, is a noted food writer. Tell us a little about your childhood. What kind of kid were you?
8: I was a real nerd, and I'm still a real nerd, as you can probably guess. I mean, I spent so much time in my childhood reading. I was always very shy and introverted. And as you said, my parents were scholars. My dad, A.N. Wilson, is a writer. My mother, Catherine Duncan Jones, was a Shakespeare scholar. So it was assumed that B and I would spend most of our time reading, and we did.
7: Yeah. At age 8, you had what you've described as a turning point in your life. Most of us don't have turning points at age 8, I think, maybe. You were in a play. Tell us about this.
8: Yes, so I went to the local primary school, and the teachers there were getting sick of doing nativity plays every year, so they wanted to mix it up and use their creativity. So they did a kids' adaptation of the Odyssey, and B was Helen of Troy. She was great, and I got to be Athena, and I got to make my own tinfoil helmet, and we got to gouge out the eye of the headmaster who played Polyphemus. He was wonderfully game and let us do it, and it was such fun. And for me, as a very shy child, I realized that there was this wonderful outlet through the world of stories, especially through the world of Greek myth. So it turned me on to the fact that this world of magic existed. And I was the wrong generation for Percy Jackson, but I read all of the kids' adaptations that I could get my hands on. And then eventually I went to a high school where I could learn Latin and Greek. And so my life was made.
7: Right. You know, the New Yorker profile of you kind of suggested that you're from two different worlds, being from England and the United States, and that somehow that connects to your study of the classics, a different world.
8: Yeah, I think it's partly, I mean, just specifically about the fact that when I was studying Homer as an undergraduate, nobody ever said, you must read this or that translation. Translations were very much despised. They were for amateurs. Where if you're a serious classicist, of course, you read the poems in Greek. You read the commentaries, you read the dictionaries, you read the original texts. Whereas once I got to this country, and especially once I started teaching in America, I realized there's so much potential for translations to introduce serious undergraduates to the world of ancient literature studied and read in translation. And therefore, translation actually really matters. So I think the combination of the fact that I didn't go to an American high school, so I wasn't made to read a particular translation of the Odyssey in ninth grade, so I didn't imprint on a particular one. So I didn't think of myself as being iconoclastic. I wasn't destroying something which I loved when I was 16, or my teacher told me was the Homer when I was 16. Mm-hmm. Instead, I'd imprinted on the Greek, but then once I'd been teaching Homer in many different translations for many years, I realized there were things I could convey from the Greek that would actually be useful for English-speaking readers to have available to them in a translation of Homer.
7: You know, in photographs of you, you can see a lot of visible tattoos. Do you want to describe some of them and their meaning?
8: I started getting tattoos very late in life. Once I thought, oh, I've got tenure. Who cares what I look like? It's fine. I can do whatever I like. I have tattoos that primarily represent both my family and also the other elements of my life that I see as absolutely permanent, and I'm never going to not be committed to this, which is my love of ancient literature. So I have, for instance, a spear on one leg and a bow on another for the Iliad and the Odyssey. It's Achilles and Odysseus. I also have horses on one arm for the immortal horses of Achilles, and an octopus on the other arm for the multiplicity of Odysseus. So I tend to think of myself as having an Odyssey side and an Iliad side. I also have a lot of blank space, so I'm working out what else to do.
7: That's interesting, yeah. You've taken some criticism since you released your translation, and probably more as the film has come out, because there's been this criticism by, you know, some might say traditionalists and kind of right-wing internet contributors. I'm just wondering how that has hit you. You know, one of the criticisms is that your translations kind of don't honor the ancient sounds of the text that people are familiar with. There was one that said, you know, the translation does not read as heroic and ancient like other translation, and that to modernize the text is to suck the ancient life out of it. What do you make of this criticism? How do you respond to it?
8: I mean, I honestly feel that my goal is to do the opposite of that. I think in many ways I'm a very traditionalist translator, including by using traditional meter and trying to get back to elements of the original that I think have been obscured by 20th and 21st century translation norms, translation practices. I also think it's really important to remember that the archaic term heros, from which we get hero, doesn't mean superhero in an mid-20th century American way. It's not about saving Gotham City. It's about characters who are larger than life, who are close to the gods, who do extraordinary things. So I think the idea that either the Odyssey or the Iliad are giving us a sort of simplistic idealization of their protagonists is a real misreading, and doing it in some ways disrespectful or dishonoring to the original poems, which are so much more truthful than they would be if they were these sort of very moralistic, didactic tales that some people on the internet seem to think they are. I also think quite a lot of these people on the internet may not actually have read the Odyssey very closely or at all. Who knows?
7: You know, there's this whole new current in American culture, particularly among young men, maybe young white men, of embracing some image of masculinity that they say is rooted in, you know, a traditional view, maybe exemplified by some of the heroes of the classics. And they seem to object to you in some way for violating this. Are those the complaints you're getting? What have you been hearing from these folks?
8: I mean, I don't think most of these people are very serious students of Homer or students of ancient history. I think these are people who, from what I can tell, are people who want to construct some kind of narrative to justify prejudices that they are very much attached to. I wish that some of them would like to just have a face-to-face conversation with me rather than spamming me with emails. I mean, I also get so many lovely, lovely emails from strangers all the time. I mean, in fact, I've got far more recently with the new attention to the Odyssey and the Iliad in the wake of this spectacular Hollywood film. So I actually don't want the discourse to be framed in terms of it's all just about hatred and partisanship. I think it's actually, there's a lot of it that's not about that. A lot of the story here is that there really are new readers, new audiences coming to Homer and ancient literature. And also, I mean, some of my favorites are people who've read the Odyssey or the Iliad years ago or been forced through it in school and then come back to it and realize there is so much more in this poem than I realized when I read it when I was 16.
7: On your website, there's a place to send emails if you want to book an interview or a speaking engagement, another one if you want to offer praise. And then one is titled simply Misogynistic Trolls. And there's a notice there that says, please know that I reserve the right to share your message in presentations and on platforms such as Blue Sky Substack and in articles I write. If I use your work, I will be sure to credit you for your remarks with your full name and contact email. All threatening messages are reported to the appropriate law enforcement agencies. What's been the impact on your life?
8: I mean, I took my contact details down from my pen website. I've made myself a little harder to find, though I don't want to be invisible. My name is not No Man. I want to actually be able to be out in the world and speak about things I care about with people who are engaged and want to talk to me. I mean, I mostly just remind myself that this is a tiny pocket of the world. Most people are decent and well-intentioned. And I also... When I was a child, I learned by heart Kipling's poem, If you can keep your head when all about you are losing theirs and blaming it on you, if you can trust yourself when all men doubt you, but make allowance for their doubting too. I can do the whole thing, but I'm not going to waste your time with the whole thing. But it ends up with the idea that if you can do all of that, if you can put things in perspective, you'll be a man, my son. And so I just think I'm the bigger man here.
7: Okay. We need to take another break here. Let me reintroduce you. We are speaking with Emily Wilson, a professor of classical studies at the University of Pennsylvania, who has translated the Iliad and the Odyssey. Our new collection of essays is Crossing the Wine Dark Sea. We'll talk more after this break. This is Fresh Air.
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7: This is Fresh Air. We're speaking with Emily Wilson, a professor of classical studies at the University of Pennsylvania, who's translated the Iliad and the Odyssey, which have gotten more attention lately with the release of Christopher Nolan's new film. Wilson has a new collection of essays titled Crossing the Wine Dark Sea. You know, when people describe you, often the first thing they mention is that you're the first woman to have translated the Odyssey into English. It was one of the first things I mentioned. But I think I read that when you got the publishing contract to do this translation, you didn't even know that you would have been the first woman to translate it into English. Was that news?
8: Yes, that was news to me. I mean, I hadn't even thought about the fact that all of the translations I'd used in the classroom before were by men. I mean, that wasn't actually part of my motivation at all. I mean, I've already talked about my motivation in terms of poetics and in terms of pacing and in terms of the proto-dramatic vividness of the poem. It wasn't that I wanted to... I thought, you know, Homer hasn't got enough girl cooties on it. Let me get... You know, that, which I think is sometimes the online discourse seems to be some version of that. Or some version also of... I mean, it can be, let's celebrate her for being a girl, which I think either one of those is actually a little bit misleading about my actual work.
7: Right. I think having listened to it, I get that. How do you react when people call it a feminist translation of the Odyssey?
8: I think it's very limiting in terms of women's work and also in terms of feminism. If you think anything a woman does is inherently feminist. I also think it's misleading about the fact that, of course, there are many, many female classicists, many female Homerists. There are also many female translators of Homer into other languages. There was one by a French woman called Anne Dacier from centuries ago into French prose. So I think it's this blinkered idea both about gender and about the idea that the English-speaking world is the only thing that exists. I mean, I certainly don't approach the task of translation with the assumption that all female characters will be presented as ridiculous. But I don't think that's actually feminism. I think feminism actually needs to be a bit more than that if there's going to be a feminist intervention. I do approach the task of translating Homer with the idea that These poems are really good, and they're really good at characterizing all of the characters, including female characters, including enslaved characters, that we really do get these richly realized, distinct points of view. But again, that's not actually about feminism.
7: Hmm. You know, when I started preparing for this interview, I read a lot about you. I read things you'd written. I listened to podcasts and interviews of yours. And then I decided, wait a minute, there's an audiobook of this translation. And so I started listening at the very beginning. I listened to almost all of it and really enjoyed it. How would you recommend people who want to engage with your work? Read it, listen to the audiobook, both?
8: I love that you listen to the audiobook. So the audiobook of my Odyssey is done by Claire Danes, and the audiobook of my Iliad is done by Audra McDonald. I think they both did amazing jobs. Homer, as we've said already, was usually experienced in antiquity in oral performance. So there's something very authentic about listening to an audiobook of Homer. But also, I think it's fine to read it however you prefer. Read it on your phone, on your Kindle, if you want to, or get the paperback, and then you could underline things if there are passages that you like or don't like. I also love that I very often hear from people who are forming little book clubs and reading it out loud with their friends or with their partners or reading it out loud to their children. I think it's really fun to be for readers to also be actively engaged with these poems, and that readers can do what I always love doing whenever I get to read a little bit, of put on funny voices. And I think people should both read it in whatever form works for you and have fun with it.
7: You spent 6 years translating the Odyssey, similar time translating the Iliad, mm-hmm. and now you want to do it again?
8: Yes, I'm addicted, yes.
7: Why? I mean, were there things that you felt you got wrong or you needed to enhance, or I don't know?
8: So, I mean, as we said a few minutes ago, I was very keen to try to replicate something like the experience of the rapidity of Homeric poetry in both my Odyssey and Iliad translation. So with my 2017 Odyssey translation, I confined myself to the same number of lines as the original, which I liked in terms of how it conveys the speed of the original poem. But I also was constantly feeling, if I just had one or two more syllables, I could do more with that phrase or that word. With the Iliad translation, I gave up on the line-for-line constraint, so I use a few more lines than the original has, and I felt it worked better. I felt it enabled me to use more polysyllabic words than I could with the original Odyssey translation. I was always forced to, whenever possible, use a monosyllable, because otherwise the line count won't work out, especially because I was using...
7: It's remarkable that you could pull that off to me.
8: I mean, it was a fun challenge. I mean, it was not just the fun of engaging with Homer all the time, every day, but also that fun language challenge, which translation is fascinating in itself because it's this constant puzzle about how can you do the impossible with two languages. So with my new translation of the Odyssey, I'm redoing the whole thing to match the approach of my Iliad. I'm prioritizing many of the same things as I do in my existing Odyssey translation: metricality, multivocality, the directness, the emotional impact, all of that. But I also am using more lines, therefore longer words sometimes. And that also means that I can do more with the repetitions of the original. And I'm also going to have much, much longer endnotes.
7: You're having fun with it?
8: I'm having so much fun, yes. I'm over halfway through and I never want it to end.
7: Emily Wilson, thank you so much for speaking with us.
8: Thank you so much.
7: Emily Wilson is a professor of classical studies at the University of Pennsylvania, who's translated the Iliad and the Odyssey. Her new collection of essays is titled Crossing the Wine Dark Sea. On tomorrow's show, we speak with Emmy Award-winning actor John Bernthal. He often plays intense, violent, damaged characters like Mikey from The Bear and Shane from The Walking Dead. When talking about himself and his characters, Bernthal says it's easy for someone who's scared to turn into someone who's really scary. He currently stars in The Odyssey and the new Spider-Man film, A Brand New Day. I hope you can join us. Keep up with what's on the show and get highlights of our interviews, follow us on Instagram at NPR Fresh Air. Fresh Air's executive producer is Sam Brigger. Our technical director and engineer is Audrey Bentham, with additional engineering support from Adam Stanishevsky. Our interviews and reviews are produced and edited by Phyllis Myers, Anne-Marie Baldonado, Lauren Krenzel, Teresa Madden, Monique Nazareth, Thea Challoner, Susan Yakundi, Anna Bauman, and Nico Gonzalez-Whistler. Our digital media producer is Molly C.V. Nesper. Roberta Shorrock directs the show. For Terry Gross and Tanya Mosley, I'm Dave Davies.

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0: I'm Chris Boyd. Up next on Think, want to understand what Thomas Jefferson really thought about race? Let's look at his own words.
1: We hold these truths to be self-evident that all men are created equal. And blacks have been engaging with Jefferson from the very, very beginning. Benjamin Banneker in the 1790s, other people who, even if they weren't engaging with him personally, they engaged with the Declaration.
0: We'll talk with historian Annette Gordon-Reed about much of Jefferson's writing that was crafted with an eye toward his desire to appear progressive on race, about what progressive meant in the context of a Southern enslaver during the Enlightenment, and about how Jefferson's political aspirations played into his failure to work against a practice he acknowledged to be morally wrong. Our conversation starts after a short break.
2: Live from NPR News in Washington, I'm Ryland Barton. The U.S. military says it's launching strikes on Iranian targets a day after it thwarted a missile attack on American forces in Jordan. In a statement, U.S. Central Command says, quote, the strikes are a powerful response to yesterday's attempted Iranian attacks on U.S. forces based in the Middle East. The escalation comes after a period of calm and has sent oil prices climbing again. Republicans threatened repercussions after Anthony Fauci repeatedly invoked the Fifth Amendment rather than answer questions during a contentious Senate hearing over COVID-19 today. NPR's Jonathan Lambert has more.
3: Here's basically how Senator Paul summarized it.
4: Publicly, Anthony Fauci promoted the theory that the virus arose naturally, while privately, he was well aware of a mountain of evidence suggesting the virus originated in the lab.
3: Scientists I've spoken with dispute that characterization. They say that the senator is cherry-picking examples from early in the pandemic when there was a lot of confusion and scientists were constantly updating what they were thinking based on new evidence. Now, most virologists think that evidence supports the virus jumping from an animal to a human, not from a lab.
2: NPR's Jonathan Lambert reporting. Todd Blanche's nomination to become attorney general has stalled. Key Republicans have demanded more assurances about the settlement that gave President Trump and members of his family protection from tax audits. The Senate Judiciary Committee had been scheduled to vote tomorrow to advance Blanche's nomination to the floor, but Republican Senators John Cornyn and Tom Tillis have threatened to withhold their support. Attorneys general from 44 states are calling on the administration to crack down on the booming prediction market industry. NPR's Bobby Allen reports.
5: The Trump administration is currently rewriting the federal rules for the prediction market industry. Companies like Kalshi and Polymarket that have thrived in Trump's second term. And Trump officials want them regulated by the federal government as a type of financial investment product, not gambling. But a newly public letter sent by 44 states sends a clear message to regulators in Washington. State officials view prediction markets as having made an end run around state laws and state taxes, especially when it comes to sports betting, which accounts for most of the billions of dollars wagered on Kalshi and Polymarket. But other topics are popular too, like politics and elections. $200 million has already been wagered on the sites ahead of the midterms. Bobby Allen, NPR News.
2: OpenAI's unintended hacking attack of another AI company was more extensive than initially reported. In an update about its investigation, the ChatGPT maker says its rogue program also broke into several publicly available services like code paste websites and screenshot services. The incident took place during a test of OpenAI's models in a supposedly inescapable lab environment, but the program broke out of the so-called sandbox and gained access to the internet. U.S. stocks fell today. This is NPR News. A new U.S. study suggests invasive mold infections can be an underappreciated threat. CDC researchers found about 450 cases in Atlanta area hospitals over 5 years, with a third of patients dying in the hospital. Mold exposure is a recurring problem after natural disasters. Every year, the residents of a Maryland retirement community brings the joy of snail mail to pen pals born in the era of texting. NPR's Lakshmi Singh reports it's helping some baby boomers and Gen Alphas build friendships.
6: 8, 7. Yes.
7: There's nothing like a competitive game of bingo to cement a friendship between two people born at least 60 years apart. Oak Crest Senior Living Center held a meet and greet this summer. Retirees finally met their Kingsville Elementary School pen pals after months of exchanging handwritten letters with third graders not used to waiting days, let alone weeks, for a conversation to unfold. 76-year-old Diana Lohr unexpectedly found a kindred spirit in her pen pal.
6: She has put a lot of thought into what she's saying and actually put it all together for me.
7: Pen Pals Bridging a Generational Divide. Lakshmi Singh, NPR News.
2: The people of St. Mary's in Newfoundland and Labrador can finally breathe easy after the provincial government agreed to get rid of the foul smell of rotten fish that has for years wafted over their tiny community. The source was 110 3,000-gallon tanks of fermented fish sauce left behind by the Atlantic Seafood Sauce Company more than 20 years ago. It's NPR.
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0: Plenty of exceptions in the 21st century, but it is still fairly common for Black and white adults to socialize separately, choose different churches, send their kids to different schools. We may not know people well outside our own group. In Thomas Jefferson's Virginia, those separations didn't exist in the same way. Jefferson knew lots of Black people as cradle-to-grave caregivers, not to mention the woman he made his longtime companion after the death of his wife and the children that came from that relationship. But out of more than 600 human beings Jefferson claimed ownership over during his lifetime, he formally emancipated fewer than 10. From KERA in Dallas, this is Think. I'm Chris Boyd. If Jefferson wrote in the Declaration of Independence that it was self-evident that all men were created equal, what did he actually believe about the humanity of Black people? And how can we possibly account for the disconnect between what he said and what he did and failed to do? My guest says we might try to understand that paradox by looking at Jefferson's own words. Annette Gordon-Reed is Carl M. Loeb University Professor at Harvard University. The new book she edited is called Jefferson on Race, a Reader. Annette, welcome back to Think.
1: Thank you. Glad to be here.
0: Thomas Jefferson kept more than 600 people enslaved over the course of his lifetime, and he believed hims elf to be anti-slavery. Are you going to help us understand how that is possible?
1: That's tough. It's trying to explain human beings, how we can have a set of intellectual beliefs that we don't live up to in our own lives. And it's sort of glaring with him, of course. And as you mentioned, this was an institution that was with him from the very beginning of his life to the very, very end. And he saw no way for him to get himself personally out of it.
0: It is easier to, you know, count the founders who never owned slaves than those who did. Why did it make sense to you to look specifically at Jefferson's writings and his record on the subject than someone like George Washington or James Madison?
1: Well, because he wrote the Declaration of Independence. And from the very beginning, African-American people identified him, because of his connection to the Declaration, identified him as someone who sort of put America's supposedly highest ideals out there. We hold these truths to be self-evident that all men are created equal. And Blacks have been engaging with Jefferson from the very, very beginning. Benjamin Banneker in the 1790s, other people who, even if they weren't engaging with him personally, they engaged with the Declaration, the words of the Declaration. People who filed petition suits and petitions to end slavery used those words to make these claims. So he's been a figure in a way that others have not, because they're not associated with the Declaration, not Washington, not Madison, not others who were slave owners, but who also claimed to be anti-slavery. And people who weren't slaveholders, who did not write the Declaration, didn't draw as much attention as Jefferson. So we've had the Black people have had this really complicated relationship connection to him from the very beginning.
0: I was surprised to learn in this book that a writer as eloquent and prolific as Thomas Jefferson did not keep a diary and did not often express private emotions on paper. Was that unusual among his contemporaries, or did men of his day just not put their feelings into words?
1: Well, John Adams kept a diary. John Quincy Adams kept a diary. Other people did. He felt that his letters were really going to be the last word on him. And, you know, of course, letters are very well crafted. I guess diaries can be too, but the letters are much more, well, crafted. They are his vision, the way he presents himself, the way he wants to be seen. And it is, a shame that he did not keep a diary. And strangely enough, his granddaughters who lived with him when they, as teens, didn't keep diaries either. It wasn't a thing that was done in their household, and which is kind of strange because other people did during that time. Other people of their class did during that time period. What would he write, you know? I mean, the things we'd want to know, he probably wouldn't say.
0: I am curious, as a historian, when you're looking at letters, how often are you having to just figure out from context clues what people are referring and responding to? And how often did people sort of copy out a copy of what they were sending off to someone else so that you have both sides of a conversation?
1: Well, he kept all of the letters he sent out, and he kept all of the letters that he received from people. What you do with him is he had family around him and friends around him. And I did do a lot of reading their work to figure out stuff that's going on with him. Very often he will have like a couple of lines of something that was turned out to an incident that turned out to be a really, really big deal. But you can't find that until you read his granddaughter's letters. Mm. And you say, this is how grandfather was acting about this particular thing. So you read around him to try to figure out, to get the real story on a lot of things that way, because he's not, very often, the more serious it is, the more closed he's going to be about it.
0: Did the granddaughters engage in what sounds like maybe a sort of modern project of trying to understand this ancestor of theirs and what made him tick?
1: Well, they talked a lot about him. I mean, he was the focus of all of their attention. I tell a story about Burl Colbert, who was his manservant, the last valet that he had for his retirement years. And he becomes very, very ill. And the granddaughters talk about Jefferson's response to this, that he's kind of beside himself about all of this. And, you know, they said, I don't know what's going to happen if we wake up and he's dead. You know, what's going to happen to Grandpa? And Jefferson writes to his daughter about this and said, well, you know, Burl's been sick, but he's better now. But you see from his granddaughter's letters that he is absolutely, you know, distraught by all of this for days at a time. So it really requires reading him, but reading other people as well to figure these things out. I don't know that they would say that they're trying to figure him out, but there's certainly his granddaughters observed him very, very closely, because he was the focus of all attention in that place.
0: Before we can move on from me wishing diaries existed that don't, you share in this book that you found, as a historian, diaries can actually be misleading.
1: Yeah, I think they can, because people, you know, we were not always honest with ourselves about what we're doing. And it still requires, I think, not only reading the person, but paying attention to the context. And as I said, listening to other people, you know, gauging their friends and their family to try to piece together things, because very often they're things that we don't want to admit to ourselves. There are questions sometimes about people's diaries, how actually honest they are in them. It's probably harder if you're doing something every day to hide every day, every single thing. But, you know, I think it would have been better. I would prefer to have had, I'm sort of with you, wishing that there had been some kind of diary, something that kept track of things, because you can't hide everything. But letters, I think, give you much more of an opportunity to fashion yourself the way you want to be seen.
0: Those letters leave little doubt that Jefferson thought a lot about race and about slavery. When we think about this era when, you know, the majority of Black people in America were enslaved, it can be easy to assume that any white person's thoughts about race were interchangeable with their thoughts about slavery. And I'm wondering about the extent to which that is accurate or maybe too simplistic.
1: Well, you know, people sometimes try to suggest that Jefferson was more racist than other slaveholders. I find it hard to believe that a person could be. I'm trying to imagine the non-racist slaveholder.
0: Forgive me for laughing, but yeah, I get it.
1: But I mean, it's like, you think that you can own another person because their skin is a particular color, and you can't own white people. I mean, the racially based nature of slavery means to me that I just don't see how a person could not have a sense of white superiority and, you know, be a slaveholder in that time period. So I think what Jefferson has is that he actually talks about stuff. You know, we can kind of engage in the fantasy that James Madison and George Washington didn't harbor these same kinds of feelings. And we know Madison did because he actually said some of the same things Jefferson said. Washington is silent on all of this, but I can't believe that George Washington wasn't racist. He didn't believe in white supremacy. That is just hard for me to understand how that could happen.
0: Jefferson, it's not a defense, but it's reality. He was raised in an environment in which this just looked like the way things were, right? White people enslaved black people. How did his time at the College of William and Mary influence him to think about slavery and even sort of recognize that this was a system that had been created by white people and therefore could be dismantled by white people?
1: Well, he came under the influence of professors who considered themselves men of the Enlightenment. And some of the people in the Enlightenment, not all of them, but one of the tenets was, you know, well, there was skepticism about organized religion. There was some skepticism about divine rights of kings, and there was skepticism about slavery. George Wythe was his law teacher, and who was anti-slavery, who also owned an enslaved person. He actually freed his slaves, however, later in life. But he came under the influence of people who thought that the future was of more equality for people. So he became
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2: Related to the people they enslaved, like, what might Jefferson have witnessed as a boy that shaped his thinking?
3: Oh, well, we don't have a lot because his boyhood home burned down. So a lot of the correspondence before he goes off to college is gone. But he does write a letter in 1813 to a man named Edward Coles, and he's talking about the attitude, how the revolution basically changed people's attitudes about Black people. He said before then, people didn't, it's almost as if people didn't think of Black people as people, but they were just like, you know, they were other property on the plantation. But with the revolution, and they saw Black men fight, join the patriot cause, but most of them joined the loyalists, joined the British, and were fighting for their freedom. Then they came alive in a way that they hadn't been before, because they have agency, and that these were people who were, you know, potential enemies. He get the sense that they didn't think of them as enemies. They were just part of the flora and fauna. But with the revolution, and he sees men taking up arms, Black men become a threat to him. They are potential soldiers. He saw them as potential soldiers who would one day rise up and fight white people for their freedom.
2: It makes me wonder how the experience of fighting in the revolution, maybe for the British, might have changed the way Black people thought about white people.
3: Oh, sure. I mean, they realized that they could use whites for their own ends. The loyalists wanted, and the British wanted them to fight, you know, to help overcome the Americans. But there was something in it for Black people as well. And that was emancipation. So they could be actors in a way, now that they had allies, in a way that they couldn't when they were just totally under the domination and of whites and the militia, the white militias.
2: My guest is Annette Gordon Reed, Carl M. Loeb University Professor at Harvard University, and she's edited a new collection of works called Jefferson on Race, a Reader. We'll come back to the conversation in just a minute.
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0: This is Think. I'm Chris Boyd. Today we're going through what Thomas Jefferson actually wrote, his words, to understand what he really thought about race. My guest is historian Annette Gordon Reed, who is Carl M. Loeb University Professor at Harvard University and editor of the collection Jefferson on Race, a Reader. Annette, there's a lot that will stick with me from this book. The thing that I cannot stop thinking about is your conclusion that Jefferson cared what people thought he believed about race and slavery. I should say what white people thought he believed about race and slavery, which implies there was distance between what he said he believed and what he actually believed.
1: Well, it implied that I think it suggests that he believed in progress, a notion of progress, and he had it in his head that eventually slavery and these kinds of attitudes, attitudes that brought it about, would change, that people would grow. And he wanted to be seen as a forward-thinking, enlightened person. I mean, and he didn't think of himself. There's a story about a book peddler who comes to Monticello and he's talking to Jefferson, and Jefferson mentions black people and Haiti. And he says, you know, I would have recognized Haiti, but the white people were too prejudiced. So it's like, it's like racists who don't think that they're racist, it's the other people who are really, really racist. You want to say, now, wait a minute, you know, what about you? So I think he's always playing to legacy, the way people in the future are going to view him. So he had a particular view of the future in which attitudes about things change. And he wanted to be seen as being on the right side of history, even though there are plenty of things that I think he could have done that would have put him on the right side of history, more so than just his words. But yeah, there's this gap between what he thinks is going to happen and how he wants to be thought and what he's capable of doing in his own personal life. And that's the maddening thing about it, because in some areas he does, on the question of religion and other things, he does stick his neck out and authors the statute for disestablishment of religion in Virginia and starts a university. He does things that can be controversial. But on the question of race, I think he knew his people really, really well. And he knew what Virginians would take and what they wouldn't take. And a different racial order was not something that they were going to tolerate.
0: I was so outraged, you know, reading the writing that suggests Jefferson could see other white people and the prejudices they held against black people. And then I thought, as a white person, we're still doing this today. We're great at seeing racism, you know, perpetrated by other white people and not so much by ourselves.
1: Yeah, yeah. And it's, you know, sometimes he can admit that there are prejudices and that, and he considers himself to be obviously a part of whites, but very often he does sort of say that there are these other people out there who have these views who are not as enlightened as I. And you're right, wait a minute, you could do better yourself.
0: Was there anything different about, you know, the time that he spent in France and the attitudes that French people may have had toward the institution of slavery that affected his thinking?
1: Oh, I think his time in France affected him a lot, because he could live the life of a grandee, of a, you know, important man, a nice house, servants and so forth, without slavery. Because the people over there, most of the people, except for James and Sally Hemings, the people over there who were his servants were free, you know, were free, free white people, free French people. And he actually, while he was there, he begins the practice of paying James and Sally Hemings a salary, wages while they're there. He started the practice of whenever he was away from Monticello, if he mixed enslaved labor with free labor, he paid everybody. And I think the idea was to create peace in the household, because some people are getting paid on payday and other people aren't. And so I think he could kind of live out the fantasy of an aristocrat in this place without having to face the reality of slavery. And I think he begins to see himself as an enslaver through his connection to the Hemings family. He sees himself treating them in a different way. They are the face of slavery for him. But of course, they're not like other people at Monticello. You know, they are different. These are his wife's half siblings and his late wife's half siblings, and he treats them differently. So I think he begins to see himself as a quote, that thing that we know doesn't exist, the good slave owner.
0: Is there any reliable record that can tell us whether Sally Hemings perceived that she had any choice in that 38-year, let's call it a special relationship with this person who claimed to be her master? Or was it just a matter of, like, it's better to be in the household than out in the fields, if that's
1: well,
0: the choice?
1: Well, I think, you know, I didn't understand this. One of the things when I wrote my first book that people ask me all the time and I tried to figure out is, why would she come back to Virginia with him and, you know, her brother, when she and her brother was older than she, had been trained as a chef there, and they could have stayed there. It wouldn't have been easy, but a lot of Black people went to places, took their freedom, and it wasn't easy. The only, of course, when she's in France, she could make the choice to stay there. But once she comes back to Virginia, I mean, she's totally under his control. What became clear to me when I wrote The Hemings as a Monticello was that their family, the Hemings family, was extremely close to one another. And you can see that by the way they did the things that they could do to sort of cement family relations, like naming their children after one another. In every branch of the siblings, there's a Sarah. And that's what makes it difficult. I had to have a family tree because there are all these multiple Jameses and Roberts and Bettys and Sallys. So I think the idea, the way their son says they framed this, is that this was her chance to come back to be with her family, and that she could be assured, because she trusted him on this, that her children would be freed. Now, I wondered at first, you know, why would she do that? Why would she trust him? But I think in looking at the Hemingses overall, I realized that she is a part of a web of connections. It's not just Tom and Sally. It's Elizabeth and Robert and James. She had seen how he had dealt with her entire family. And I think she must have had the confidence that he was going to do what he said. Now, he eventually did. But that, to me, that's a big risky business for someone who had an opportunity to try to do something different, even though it's in a different country. And I know that the language barriers and so forth, but they were young people. And there were people who did take their freedom in France and live there and managed to survive, which I think they could have as well.
0: In this role as kind of partner, companion, slave to Thomas Jefferson, I mean, was that treated like a secret, or was Jefferson having dinner parties with Sally Hemings at his side, like his date or his wife?
1: No. I don't think that was happening. There's no evidence that that ever happened. It was something that his neighbors talked about it. It was well known in the neighborhood. This was not an unusual arrangement. One of his friends, a very close friend of his, and this is long after Sally is dead and after Jefferson is dead, was writing in his private diary on a couple of occasions. And he mentioned this story and Jefferson. And he said that essentially Jefferson, bachelor and widowed slaveholders, took an enslaved woman as and he used the phrase, substitute for a wife during that time period. And certainly the DNA testing on African-American people shows that this was not, you know, with the amount of mixture that exists in African-American people, that this was not an uncommon relationship. But no, she would not have been presiding at dinners with him or anything like that. She would have just been recognized as his woman. That's the phrase that people say in the South. Their son used the word concubine, which meant, during his time period, a woman who lived with a man without being married to them. But no, it was an open secret, is the way you would describe it.
0: What sort of vision did Thomas Jefferson have for eventually eliminating the institution of slavery in the United States?
1: Well, the vision was expatriation after emancipation, because he did not believe that whites and blacks, he did not trust that blacks and whites could live together in harmony. And, you know, he said this over the course of his life, even though by the end of his life, he realized how impossible it was, the impossible a task it would be to get all African-American people, you know, to leave the United States of America. First, there was going to be land for them out west. And then, no, out west is for white people. Then maybe Haiti, maybe Africa, whatever. It's like a fantasy that he knew could never come to fruition. But he thought that by saying that, that would be a way to get people on board with the idea of emancipation. And the American Colonization Society, which for some reason he never joined, Madison was a part of it, Marshall, all of the prominent men of that time, white men of that time, were a part of the American Colonization Society. That was the so-called liberal answer to emancipation. Yes, we will emancipate them, but then they will go somewhere else, even though the money it would take and the idea of educating black people first and then sending them off somewhere made absolutely no sense at all. It was like a fever dream that people had about how to solve the problem. But he didn't have any way to solve it, because it got solved the way we know it got solved. And that was not something that he could have. And after having created a union, the idea that the union would break apart because of slavery was not something that he could really contemplate or countenance.
0: Did he assume that, you know, emancipated people would be motivated to take revenge on the white ruling class that had denied them basic human rights and dignity for so long? Like, why did he think, if presumably he had lived on pretty peaceful plantations where black and white people lived together, maybe not peaceful for the black people, but like, why did Jefferson think that freeing black Americans would just be chaos for the country?
1: Projection. This is what I would do if I had been treated this way. This is how I would respond. And I do think that, again, back to the revolution, to seeing the specter, seeing black men take up arms to fight for their freedom, suggested to him that, yeah, there would be some vengeance. He could not see that they would not hold it against, would not hold a grudge against white people. There's also the specter of a Republican society. I mean, he couldn't have imagined a Republican society with first and second class citizens. And white people, black people, if they remained in the United States, would demand equal rights and would be able to expect equal rights. And that's just not something that he could contemplate. That, and particularly, I think, on the question of this is the deep irony here, of interracial mixture, because he knew that it would be different. The mixture would be not just white men with access to black women and white women and all kinds of women. It would be black men who would have access to white women and black women as well. And so patriarchy is not just about keeping the women down. It's about competition between males. And I think Jefferson feared black men and feared the idea, or was revolted by the idea of sharing power with black men, as you would have to do in a Republican society, you know, where the people were supposed to govern. If black people were part of the people, then they're citizens. You're either a citizen or you're not. And if you're a citizen, you should have all the rights to citizenship. And that was not, he couldn't see how that could be done. And, you know, quite frankly, many white people couldn't see how it could be done. Lincoln couldn't see how it could be done. All these people who joined the Colonization Society didn't think it could be done either.
0: My guest is Harvard historian Annette Gordon-Reed. We're talking about the collection of writings by Thomas Jefferson that she edited. It's titled Jefferson on Race, a Reader. You're listening to Think. I'm Chris Boyd. Ultimately, can we say that no matter how corrupt and detrimental Jefferson recognized slavery was for black people, what mattered a lot more to him was that plenty of white people didn't want slavery abolished?
1: I think what mattered to him is that what mattered to Jefferson was the American Revolution. I mean, we're obsessed with race, as we well should be, and slavery. These are pressing issues that go to the heart of the American experiment. But he saw himself as a revolutionary and part of a group of people who had done something really momentous. They had created a new country. And he was fixated on the possibility that that country might fail, that some of the people like Alexander Hamilton and the Federalists, whom he saw as counter-revolutionaries, would actually destroy the American experiment. So this thing about slavery, which had animated him as a young man, gets put to the side. And what he is really concerned about, long after that he had actually vanquished them, were the Federalist Party that he thought was, you know, British influenced monocrats, as he would call them, who were going to come and destroy the American experiment. So I think he thought slavery, that thing will solve itself. The generations will solve that problem. But right now, we have to make sure that the American experiment, as he conceived of it, as the head of the Democratic Republican Party, that survived, that the American Revolution in the spirit of 1776 survived. And, you know, we sort of understand the fragility of it. For most of my life, people have acted as if there was never any question that the United States was going to survive as a republic. During his time, that was a tenuous question. So the thing that we're obsessed with, rightly so, you know, I think slavery and race and the things that we care about were sort of secondary to him compared to the survival of the country. And right now we have a sense of the fragility of it. And we understand that things have to be vigilant about all of this. But I think for him, slavery was a problem that the generations, later generations would solve. His generation created a country. The next generation of people would figure out what to do about slavery and the issue of black people.
0: My guest is Annette Gordon Reed, who is Carl M. Loeb University Professor at Harvard University and editor of the essay collection Jefferson on Race, a Reader. We'll be right back.
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0: You're listening to Think. I'm Chris Boyd. Today we're talking about what is revealed by Thomas Jefferson's own writings about what he really thought about race and slavery. My guest, Annette Gordon Reed, is Carl M. Loeb University Professor at Harvard University and editor of this collection of writing. It's titled Jefferson on Race, a Reader. Annette, it seems that Jefferson never really wanted to not have slaves. What he wanted was to not feel guilty about his role in slavery. Did he ever get there where slavery didn't sort of bother his conscience?
1: You know, I don't know that how much it bothered his conscience. I think, again, it was something that he saw himself as doing, strangely enough, doing well, that, you know, he saw himself as having ameliorated the institution of slavery at Monticello and at his plantations. He saw himself as a good slave owner, and we know all the problems with all of that. So I think he took comfort in the nature of his connection to this particular family that I mentioned, the Hemingses. These are the people who are in the house with him. These are the people who, you know, he's pays attention to building at Monticello, and he's very often among his working men, during the day with all of that. I just think he set himself up in a way that was comforting to him, and he didn't have to think about what the institution actually meant to people in a realistic kind of way. I don't think he ever thought about individually freeing enslaved people. He couldn't have because he was too far in debt. But he thought that this was a problem that the society should solve, that the legislature, that there should be a legislative, what he would call a Republican solution to slavery, which, you know, we look back at this now and we understand that the Virginians were never going to vote themselves out of the institution. I mean, his grandson, this is after he died, after the Nat Turner rebellion, proposed Jefferson's plan for emancipation that he had put forth in the Virginia legislature years before. They came close to all of that, but it failed. But it was never a realistic thing that people were going to vote slavery out of existence, I don't think. I mean, historians don't like to talk about inevitability, but slavery ended probably the only way it could have ended, and that is in a bloody war. And that's not something, as I said earlier, that he would have been easy for him to contemplate. So he could kick the can down the road saying that the next generation would solve this. But this was not something that he was going to involve himself in anymore. I mean, as a young man, he had been, you know, had been vocal about it and said he tried to do something in the House of Burgesses when he was there, and he saw it was roundly rejected, and he backed away from it because he wanted a career.
0: So if he'd come out as a straight up abolitionist, made very different choices than he actually made, we wouldn't even know his name today.
1: Yeah, probably. We would not be talking about him. He would be somebody that we admired, mm-hmm. but he would have been an unknown, admired person like his cousin Richard Randolph, who freed under the influence of religion, which Jefferson wasn't. Most of the people who freed slaves in Virginia did so for religious scruples, which he didn't have. He's somebody that very few people know, and we admire him, but he would not have been, the Secretary of State and Vice President and President, or founded a university. He wouldn't have been able to do, he wouldn't have had the career that he had if he had done the things that I wanted him to do. Risks that I would have wanted, other people would have wanted him to have taken, because he had his eye on a prize, which was the legacy. And that is, once he had a country, he wanted to head it. And I don't think he could have done that from Virginia if he had become an outright abolitionist.
0: I am well aware that historians don't really care for hypothetical speculation, so I'm going to ask you to indulge me with this. Just answer as you will. What can we know about how Southern states and the Southern economy might have fared if the very first iteration of the Constitution had eliminated slavery once and for all?
1: It's hard to say. it's hard to say what would have happened. I'm just thinking about South Carolina without Rice and without the, with 3-1. I mean, slavery, to keep in mind, it was also not just an economic system. It was a system of social control. And to have 3 black people for every 1 white person in South Carolina, which is what it came to be by the time of the Civil War, or Virginia, 40% black, it would have required a very different social understanding about race. And it's hard to see how that could have taken place.
0: Thomas Jefferson spent virtually every day of his life in the close company of black people, most of whom were enslaved. Can you talk a little bit about the forms that contact would have taken?
1: Certainly, as I mentioned before, working with John Hemings, directing his work. I mean, a lot of building Monticello, fixing Monticello, building at Monticello took place with Jefferson around. It would have taken the place of, certainly in the household, with women who were looking after him, taking care of his clothes and, you know, sewing and those kinds of things. There's a section that I talk about his dealings with an African-American man whom he hires to look after his property in Bedford, Bedford County, correspondence with him about paying taxes. You know, he hired this person to look after the land, to pay the taxes and to make sure nobody squatted on the property and tried to take it over or whatever. So he has some kinds of, you could say, business dealings with some African-American people. But the main thing would be black people working for him, realizing his vision of building Monticello and repairing things at Monticello, and also in the domestic sphere with Sally Hemings as a chambermaid, the person who would have been in his rooms, he would have encountered every day.
0: Is there anything we can learn from the specific details of the very tiny number of people to whom Jefferson actually granted freedom?
1: Anything we can know? Well, we know why he did. And Burl Colbert was his manservant for the last years of his life, went everywhere with him. He was called a confidential servant. That's what Jefferson's grandson referred to him. John Hemings, who was the master carpenter who at Monticello, who was also in some ways a surrogate father to Jefferson's sons. He put all of his sons, Beverly, Madison, and Eston, under the tutelage of John Hemings. They were his apprentices. And he frees, obviously, Madison and Eston in his will. Beverly runs away to live as a white person. And so he's not formally freed because if he has freedom papers, then that means he's part black, which is not what they intended. And Joseph Fawcett, it was the other man he freed, was the blacksmith at Monticello, who over the years just played an important role in the iron works and so forth at Monticello. Jefferson allowed him to sell his own, you know, to work for other people and to keep the money and keep percentage of the profits from the blacksmith shop. So these are people who you would have known from the way they were treated over the years that they would have been most likely to be freed during this time period. So there are people who performed services to him or people that he'd had lots of contact with over the years, and it made sense to free them.
0: At the end of this book, you chose to include observations recorded from people who were enslaved by Jefferson. What stood out to you about the things they remembered?
1: Well, you know, I think the sense of how that they understood how important he was to the world, and a sense that they had been that the place meant something to them, not just about Jefferson, but Monticello was an important site because they knew that it was a part of history in a way. And I think that comes through in all of it, that they feel that they were witnesses to something that was important, obviously, to their family and them, but also to the country as a whole. I think that comes through quite a bit in Peter Fawcett's recollections, and he sounds almost kind of snobby about having been a part of that particular world and observed the things that he observed and the people that he saw, even though this was a person who was put up on an auction block as an 11-year-old and sold after Jefferson dies. One of the things that is pretty clear from the people at Monticello who did this project called Getting Word, in which they talked to descendants of people who were enslaved at Monticello, is that the story of the Hemingses is something that lots of people, even though they're not in the family, is a story that they kept alive themselves.
0: Why do you think Jefferson spent so much time and energy writing about this thing that he ultimately had no intention of changing?
1: Well, because, again, I think he knew, looking to the future, that how people would view slavery, that they would see it as a backward institution. And he wanted desperately to be thought of as a progressive, forward-thinking person. And even though he didn't, as we said, do the things that were necessary to make himself actually be that on this question of slavery, he did in other arenas. He knew how people, he had a hunch how people were going to view slavery in the future. And he wanted to be seen as somebody who was on the right side. And so I think that's really what it is. He's so much of what Jefferson does is about preserving a legacy or creating a legacy or shaping the way people view him. And he wanted to be right on this topic.
0: My guest is historian Annette Gordon-Reed, Carl M. Loeb University professor at Harvard and editor of Jefferson on Race, a Reader. You're listening to Think. I'm Chris Boyd. It's ironic that it worked for a while until, you know, scholarship took a different and deeper turn and different kinds of people started looking into this history.
1: Yeah, exactly. I mean, once the civil rights, you know, every generation of scholars asks different questions in the material. Who knows what the next thing will be? I mean, maybe, you know, Jefferson and religion will be another topic now that we've kind of come to a different place on that sort of subject matter. Who knows what other generations will focus on? But right now, yeah, I mean, there was no way for the vision of Jefferson as totally anti-slavery could survive the 1950s and the 1960s and the civil rights movement and the creation of a body of scholars who ask different questions about the material.
0: If one big takeaway from this project is the size of the gap between what Jefferson wanted people to see him as and, you know, the values he actually performed publicly in his writing and his speech and what he really did and really believed, can that realization help us interpret politics in our times?
1: Well, you know, I think the thing that I keep in mind, and it's very much in keeping with the Declaration, is that it's a story in some ways of aspiration. I mean, how important is aspiration? You know, we want people to be on all fours with all the things that they're saying all the time, but we know that that's not going to, realistically, we know that that can't always be the case. I think the idea of aspiring to be better, aspiring to ideals, is something that we have kind of lost in a way. We don't, you know, being realistic means that you don't oppress the aspirational part of it. But America, it's in the Declaration, those words, all those kinds of things are aspirational. And I think that that's important. And I hope we don't lose sight of all of that. We can aspire to be better than we actually are. I mean, the fact that we don't, our reach doesn't, you know, very often it exceeds our grasp doesn't mean that it's not important for us to try for it. And there's something about the lack of aspiration or this notion of realism that suggests that, you know, you shouldn't try to be better is something that you know, I find problematic in our attitude today.
0: Annette Gordon-Reed is Carl M. Loeb University Professor at Harvard. Her new book is called Jefferson on Race, A Reader. Annette, this has been so interesting. Thank you for making time for the conversation.
1: Thank you for having me.
0: 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Again, I'm Chris Boyd. Thanks for listening. 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
10: Defense Secretary Pete Hegseth is asking Congress for a record $1.5 trillion defense budget. He says the military will be paralyzed without it.
11: Without these funds, we face critical shortfalls that threaten our ability to also simply pay our service members, rapidly replenish equipment and munitions, and sustain vital operations without disruption.
10: Chairman of the Joint Chiefs of Staff, General Dan Kane, says it's an investment against future conflict.
12: The United States military is America's greatest insurance policy. And I acknowledge us, all of us find it difficult at times to pay for insurance before we need it. But we must have insurance before the storm comes.
10: But Hegseth is meeting resistance from members of the Senate.
13: Why are you asking the American people to absorb the cost of a war they don't support?
10: I'm Meghna Chakrabarty. That's up next on Point. Stay with us.
14: Live from NPR News in Washington, I'm Ryland Barton. Todd Blanche's nomination to become attorney general has stalled. Key Republicans have demanded more assurances about the settlement that gave President Trump and members of his family protection from tax audits. The Senate Judiciary Committee had been scheduled to vote tomorrow to advance Blanche's nomination to the floor, but it's been delayed. But Republican Senators John Cornyn and Tom Tillis have threatened to withhold their support. Stocks fell today after the Federal Reserve held interest rates steady. NPR's Scott Horsley reports all of the major stock indexes tumbled more than 1.5%.
15: The Federal Reserve's rate-setting committee voted 9-3 to leave the central bank's benchmark interest rate unchanged. The three dissenters said they would have preferred a quarter-point rate increase in an effort to curb stubborn inflation. Fed Chairman Kevin Warsh notes that market-based interest rates are already climbing, even though the Fed's benchmark hasn't changed. That's encouraging for Warsh, who wants the Fed to play a smaller role in the U.S. economy.
16: After all, the central bank need not always and everywhere be the center of attention.
15: With inflation still elevated and the war with Iran still rattling energy markets, investors see a better-than-even chance that the Fed will raise interest rates at its next policy meeting in September. Scott Horsley, NPR News, Washington.
14: The U.S. military says it's launching strikes on Iranian targets a day after it thwarted a missile attack on American forces in Jordan. NPR's Jane Araf says the escalation comes after a lull in fighting.
17: The U.S. and Iran paused those attacks to give diplomacy a chance, meaning messages were being exchanged through mediators. But early Wednesday, which is Tuesday evening, U.S. time, Iran fired ballistic missiles at U.S. military installations on Jordanian bases. One of them, Iran said, was a military command and control center. So CENTCOM, the U.S. military, said this was a surprise attack. And President Trump told Fox News, in words we frankly cannot repeat on air, that the U.S. would give Iran a beating.
14: NPR's Jane Arraf reporting. The Trump administration is ending subsidies for Medicare drug plans. NPR's Sydney Lupkin reports some seniors will face higher premiums.
18: Under the Inflation Reduction Act, Medicare started capping patients' out-of-pocket drug spending at $2,000 last year. That change, and others that changed how plans would pay for drugs, meant insurers were on the hook for more money. At first, they didn't know how much more they'd be spending or how high to set premiums. To ease the transition for insurers, the Biden administration created temporary subsidies to stabilize premiums. The subsidies were expected to last 3 years, but are ending a year early at the end of 2026. Dr. Mehmet Oz, who oversees the Centers for Medicare and Medicaid, said on the social media platform X that it's because the subsidies are no longer needed. But the change means beneficiaries could be paying higher monthly premiums next year. Sydney Lupkin, NPR News.
14: It's NPR. Elon Musk's social media company X has launched X Money, a bank account-like service for users to send money to each other. Musk aims to turn X into an everything app, entering a market dominated by services like Venmo and Cash App. Meta's share price slumped in after-hours trading after the company reported weaker-than-expected profits. As NPR's John Ruich reports, the social media giant's revenue hit a record, but AI spending spooked investors.
19: Seen one way, Meta had a pretty good quarter. Its revenue rose 28% year-on-year to a record $60.8 billion, and it turned a multi-billion-dollar profit. But its spending on artificial intelligence is growing quickly, and that's making investors nervous. The company's costs and expenses were up 55% during the quarter, and it raised the bottom end of an expected range for capital expenditures, or CapEx, this year. That's an indicator of how much it expects to spend building AI data centers. On an analyst call, CEO Mark Zuckerberg made the case that AI is helping Meta across its businesses, like Instagram and Facebook. But the news prompted investors to sell, pushing Meta's share price down by as much as 11%. John Ruich, NPR News.
14: Major League Baseball's Seattle Mariners have announced a Jimothy night for their game next Wednesday. It's in honor of a curious raccoon from the city's Ballard neighborhood that's believed to have a rare congenital spinal deformity, though he's surprisingly agile and appears to be thriving. Fans can get a Mariners Jimothy t-shirt, and the first 20,000 in the stadium will get an exclusive Jimothy rookie card. I'm Ryland Barton. 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
10: This is On Point. I'm Meghna Chakrabarty. Defense Secretary Pete Hegseth appeared before the Senate Appropriations Committee this month. He offered his latest estimate on the cost of the U.S. and Israel's war with Iran.
24: The estimate we have as of today is $37.5
10: billion. $37.5 billion. Well, the Trump administration is also asking for $90 billion in supplemental funds for the war.
24: The military requires a generational investment to deliver on peace through strength. We know the best way to create peace is to prepare for war, to deter it. And that's exactly what the Department of War is doing, building a force so capable that it would be absurd for anyone to challenge it.
10: Hegseth portrayed the U.S. Armed Forces as at the top of its game, but sorely in need of support to sustain, quote, military readiness and, quote, accelerate critical capabilities.
24: If we don't make critical investments right now in tech, in compute, in AI, in autonomy, in space, our adversaries who are already making these types of investments could outpace us. Without these funds, we face critical shortfalls that threaten our ability to also simply pay our service members, rapidly replenish equipment and munitions, and sustain vital operations without disruption.
10: The secretary also asserted that the money Congress could provide

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6: You're back with On Point. I'm Meghna Chakrabarty, and today we're talking about the White House, the Trump administration's request for additional funding for the United States military in order to continue to fund its war with Iran, and what effect that this most recent supplemental request may or may not have on the overall proposal that comes from the Trump administration for a future defense budget of $1.5 trillion. That, of course, is taxpayer money that would be coming from you. Connor O'Brien joins us today. He's senior defense reporter at Politico. And let me bring into the conversation now Lindsay Kashkarian. She's program director of the National Priorities Project, which is a project of the Institute for Policy Studies. Lindsay, welcome back to the show.
7: Hi, Meghna. Glad to be here.
6: Okay, I want to just play a little bit more. We've got a lot of clips from this Appropriations Committee hearing that where, you know, senators are trying, actually, you know, from both sides of the aisle, are trying to sort of get some clarity on why the Pentagon is asking for this additional vast sum of money. So here's Democratic Senator Patty Murray from Washington State, who asked Secretary Hegseth if he could explain the connection between some of the items requested in the proposal, I suppose it's the budgetary proposal, and the proposal itself.
8: Why exactly are billions of dollars more for the National Guard and this administration's illegal strikes in the Caribbean urgently needed for the Iran war?
9: Well, Senator, I wouldn't, of course, agree with your characterization, but why this kind of spending is needed is because of the gross negligence and neglect of the Biden administration inside our department. Ran it like a bureaucracy, abandoned our strength posture around the world, so we're having to reestablish deterrence. You mentioned the end strength numbers, and I will acknowledge that we are ahead of schedule on end strength in recruiting. 8,000 in the Navy, 6,000 in the Army, 4,000 in the Air Force. Because under President Trump, there's been record and historic over 30-year recruiting records inside our department since he won the election, because the American people didn't want to sign up for what Joe Biden was providing our military.
8: Let me want
9: to sign up for what President
6: Trump. Well, you hear Senator Murray there trying to come back in over Secretary Hegseth to try and get some clarity on that answer. I mean, Lindsay, just your thought. Do you see some kind of, I don't know, meshing of priorities, not merely meshing, but confusing of priorities? I mean, in this case, Senator Murray asked about National Guard funding and why that's being tied to funding for the Iraq war. The Iran war.
7: Right. So, I mean, it's an excellent question. I think the approach right now that the Department of Defense and Hegseth seem to have is they're asking for money for everything in the kitchen sink. And so it's a terrific question. Of course, it sidesteps the whole question of the legitimacy of the Iran war in the first place. But

0: We know that the administration spent last year about $1 billion on National Guard occupations of cities. We know that, according to work that we did, we're a part of, that they've spent, it looks like, $5 billion and probably more than that now on on the Caribbean. And so these are real expenditures, and the legitimacy of these things is under question. And it's telling, I think, that that Secretary Hegseth didn't really address those questions.
1: Okay, so let's hear a little bit more from Senator Murray's time questioning Secretary Hegseth. And so she basically keeps pushing him to explain how statements he'd made to the Appropriations Committee in the past could be squared with the current requests.
2: How is it possible, if their capabilities were, quote, functionally destroyed 3 months earlier, as she claimed, for them to be doing this now?
3: Well, Senator, Iran is at the weakest point militarily it has ever been in the past decade, certainly maybe in 47 years, as they've gathered effectively a terror army. And that terror army was built to try to create conventional capabilities to defend against a pursuit of nuclear weapons, which meant thousands of ballistic missiles, many of which we have destroyed, others of which they have put inside facilities and hidden in underground facilities. And that's what terror regimes would do. So I acknowledge they still have capabilities, no doubt. But the amount of damage that we've done to them over the course of these series of operations has put them in the worst place they've ever
2: been. Okay, well, let me move on. On May 5th,
1: Conor O'Brien, I'd like to turn to you on this one. Senator Murray, they're asking a lot of questions I think many of the American people have. I mean, tell me more about what you've been hearing on the Hill about, I suppose, particularly from Democrats, on like wondering what exactly is the state of affairs in Iran right now, and what and therefore what should be funded.
4: I mean, it's been a thing that's been talked about in the, I guess we're now at five months of the war. And there's a general sense among lawmakers that they really haven't been kept in the loop on this conflict, and it extends to the funding for this war. And that's actually a bipartisan complaint. When this request went up to the Hill at the end of last month, there was a bipartisan briefing in the House. Among the House Appropriations Committee, and on a bipartisan basis, you know, those members whose job it is to allocate federal dollars came out and said they didn't have enough information. You know, even the ones who, even the members who wanted to pass this money and pass it very quickly, were kind of the opinion that they were short on information from the Pentagon about how exactly they want to spend it. And that's kind of been a writ large complaint, not just with regard to Iran, but with just Pentagon congressional relations in general, is, you know, that there isn't the lack of, you know, that there is a lack of basic information to Congress, and we've seen complaints from top members of Senate Armed Services Committee, House Armed Services Committee, both parties, and on the war, generally speaking, you know, the complaints, you know, particularly most notably from Democrats, are, you know, that there has not been a defined end game, and that there hasn't. And the objectives haven't been well defined by the Trump administration. And, you know, we've seen those complaints as well among Republicans, of kind of, you know, not as vociferous, and, you know, many of them not as willing to cross the administration, I think, publicly. But, you know, we've seen some misgivings about how this has dragged out. And, you know, it could, you know, and I think that reflects that it's going to weigh on the party headed into the midterms in just a few months.
1: Yeah. Yeah. Okay. So Lindsay, help us here with a little bit of context. This repeated complaint from members of Congress about, I mean, to put it bluntly, a lack of transparency, as Connor was describing, from the Pentagon on how money is being spent. During wartime, I mean, how does that compare to communications from the Pentagon in, you know, previous wars of the past. Is this something different, or is this kind of like par for the course for how the Defense Department sort of operates when it's asking for money for an active, you know, military engagement?
0: It's a bit of both, I would say. There's definitely been less transparency from this Pentagon than from some previous Pentagons in terms of just reporting on actual dollar amounts or actual figures. There's certainly less of that now. But I would say that the larger sort of picture of, you know, what you heard Hegseth saying earlier about, you know, we're about to win this war, or we've kind of already won, but we just need to do a little bit more. And that's very familiar from the 20 plus years that we were in Iraq and Afghanistan, where it was sort of a constant story of success is right around the corner if we just keep pushing a little bit longer. And we all know how that turned out. So I think, you know, the larger lesson here is one that I would have hoped that Secretary Hegseth and other folks leading the Pentagon would have learned. But certainly I hope that the folks in Congress will have the wisdom to have learned that lesson after so long, and to really not let Secretary Hegseth and the Pentagon off the hook for this. They really need to hold them accountable to what is going on here. Not just the question of what are their goals and what's the end game. Those are legitimate questions, and I think that haven't been answered. But was this a legitimate war to begin with?
1: Yeah. You know, Lindsay, this is so interesting to me, because it's not just how the Pentagon behaves when it comes to budgeting during wartime, right? I mean, the last time we had you on the show, this whole issue of the defense budget became an obsession of mine, because we talked about how the Pentagon has not yet passed a single audit. So in non-wartime years, it cannot even say with clarity what it's spending money on. So in a sense, this is just par for the course, right?
0: It's true. So just for the backstory on that, Congress, way back in the early 90s, passed a law that said that agencies have to be able to pass an audit. Seems common sense, right? And since then, every major federal agency has done so, has passed an audit, except the Pentagon, which has failed now going on 8 years in a row to pass an audit. And that's not saying the money is spent well if you pass your audit. It's just saying you know where the money went. And so when they fail the audit, it means they don't even know. They don't know where the money went. They don't know where their assets are. And so it's a huge problem. And, you know, that's something that Congress has sort of tried to hold them accountable, but not that much. And when you see the budget going up from, you know, we just hit $1 trillion this year for the first time, and now they're asking for $1.5 trillion, a huge increase. And it seems like the accountability problems will just grow.
1: I don't think I can point to another department in the United States federal government that is receiving or asking for a 50% increase in its budget. It's quite remarkable. Okay, so Lindsay and Connor, let's go back to some of the questions that Secretary Hegseth faced at that Appropriations Committee hearing. I had mentioned Democratic Senator Chris Coons a couple of minutes ago. He's of Delaware. And again, he kept coming back to this issue of like, well, how can Secretary Hegseth ask for more money in the form of the supplemental when his department supposedly, when the Pentagon supposedly had yet to spend money it was given in the previous budget cycle?
5: You've been asked repeatedly, there's $75 billion appropriated but unobligated. Can we really not avoid critical short-term shortfalls? What does that mean about the budget management within the department in terms of unexpected and unbudgeted wars? First Operation Southern Spear and then Operation Epic Fearing.
3: I would just note, I was sort of updated, 95% of that One Big Beautiful Bill funding will be allocated by the end of September in accordance with congressional intent. So these are things we said we would spend, and we told you we would spend them on, and we plan to spend them on those things by the end of September. So this is a new request based on new realities of a world we face, stepping up to meet that moment.
1: Okay, and so then here is Senator Jeanne Shaheen, again, Democrat from New Hampshire, continuing on that line of questioning about where has the money gone?
6: And at what point do you stop asking Americans to foot the bill for a war they don't support on top of an inflated budget? requests and billions in reconciliation funds that you still haven't spent?
3: Well, Senator, I obviously don't agree with your characterization of that.
6: I appreciate that, but you didn't ask. But I want you to answer my question. I know you don't agree with my characterization. I don't agree with yours either.
3: Well, one of the reasons I take issue with that characterization is something that Senator Durbin said when he talked about Ukraine and he talked about winning. And I appreciate as much as anybody winning a war. But I sit in front of a committee that wants to talk about winning a war that's been going on for 4 years and talks about strategic defeat of a conflict that's been going on for 4 months to prevent Iran from getting a nuclear bomb. I would hope for some perspective in this town of the historic nature of what President Trump is undertaking. Do you want radical Islamists to have a nuclear bomb?
6: I don't want
3: to
6: hear your speech because I have limited time.
1: Okay. So let's get to the $1.5 trillion budget request. Again, that's separate from the $90 billion that we were talking about a moment ago. Connor, can you just give us a brief roundup as to why the President of the United States and the Secretary of Defense are saying that the United States military needs a 50% increase in its next budget?
4: Numbers are quite staggering when you think about it. $1 trillion was in, at least in, I think, nominal terms, a record. And so we're talking about another essentially 50% increase on top of that. So it's a very staggering, figure. There have been defense hawk Republicans who've pressed the administration on, I believe one of the clips of Secretary Hegseth had him saying the term generational investment. You've heard that from a lot of Republicans on Capitol Hill about the need for a generational investment, a build up now to be able to, buy the weapons, the technology that's needed to, for the future. And so that's kind of where this push comes from. First off, they split this request into two pieces. $1.15 trillion is a number we're going to hear a lot about, because that is the amount that the administration wants through the annual appropriations process, the regular process through funding government. But again, they want to use the reconciliation process, which, bypasses Democratic opposition, for another $350 billion to complete that $1.5 trillion total.
1: Gotcha. I'm sorry, Connor, for interrupting, but let me just turn to Lindsay for a moment about this generational investment. We actually had a Nonpoint listener call us and say, well, hey, that actually makes sense because the war with Iran is actually showing perhaps the military's the U.S. military isn't quite prepared to engage in another modern war in the future, if it has to, with, say, China over Taiwan. That now what we have seen is that we do need to invest more in AI, that in compute, as the secretary calls it, in drones, etc. And that will require this giant flood of money to catch up to where the military should be for future conflict. What do you think about that, Lindsay?
0: I think that we've been told a story now for a long time in this country about sort of the nature of war and how wars can be won. And this idea that they can be won sort of quickly and decisively has been disproven time and time again. The United States military budget for many, many years has been about the size of the next 10 countries combined. Pushing it up to $1.5 trillion would push it up to, in inflation-adjusted terms, higher than it was at the peak of World War II. So, and that war was also not won quickly and decisively. That's not actually how wars are won. And so I think there's a fundamental misunderstanding that we've been sold from kind of the highest levels in our country for a very long time about what the reality here can be.
1: Lindsay, hang on here for a second. We'll be back. This is On Point.
7: We'll be right back. 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
1: You're back with On Point. I'm Meghna Chakrabarty. And before we return to our conversation about the latest request for funding from the Pentagon, just want to turn your attention briefly to something completely different, because next week we're going to be doing an interesting, fun, unusual show about clothing sizes in the United States. So have you noticed that the size that you wear changes depending on which brand you're buying from, or what style, or even what color something is? Maybe usually a medium in most things, but sometimes you have to buy an extra small or a large, or the number that your size is changes depending on which store and which brand. How do you deal with that inconsistency? Do you order multiple sizes? Do you only shop in person? What do you do? Talking about clothing sizes and how sometimes they don't make any sense. So grab your phone and look for the On Point Vox Pop app. You can share your story of the clothing size conundrum that way, or you can also call us at 617-353-0683. That is for next week. And as I said, today we are talking about the latest on the Pentagon's request for additional funding for the war in Iran. And not just that, but the fact that the Trump administration is asking for $1.5 trillion in the Pentagon's next budget. What are they saying that's going to be spent on? Is it a wise use of the money? Connor O'Brien joins us. He's senior defense reporter at Politico. And Lindsay Kashkarian is with us as well. She's program director of the National Priorities Project, which is a project of the Institute for Policy Studies. Now, Connor and Lindsay, I just want to play some more from the Appropriations Committee. This is a slightly longer exchange, but it's pretty revealing. So here's New York Senator Kirsten Gillibrand, Democrat. She also pushed the secretary to account for how the money is being spent, especially when the Trump administration is not supporting and even cutting other domestic programs, such as the Supplemental Nutrition Assistance Program, also known as SNAP.
16: You are asking for unlimited money for bombs when people can't feed their families. And I don't know how this administration intends to defend those decisions to the American people.
3: Not unlimited bombs, Senator. I'm asking for the right bombs at the right time to ensure we can deter our adversaries into the future. And that's why this is a generational investment. And it was the previous administration that didn't fund this department.
16: The reason why they are so upset with you and this administration is because the words you have used in the past don't add up. about Iran specifically. You said that we had obliterated, quote unquote, Iran's ability to create nuclear weapons. The president made the same claim. Yet 8 months later, in February of 2026, the president launched an act of war claiming Iran was within 2 weeks of having a weapon. So when you say two very different things, the American people don't know who to believe or what to believe. They just know they can't afford their health care, they can't afford their food, they can't afford housing, and our farmers are continuing to suffer. So, which is true? Was it obliterated or wasn't it? What's the status?
3: The nuclear sites under Midnight Hammer were obliterated, but Iranians foolishly continued to attempt to pursue nuclear capabilities, which is why we destroyed their defense industrial base and so many of the other capabilities to ensure they can't get to a nuclear weapon. See, we're staying laser focused on the objective, and you're trying to make campaign commercials.
1: So, Lindsey Kashkarian, let me turn back to you here. Can you put this $1.5 trillion request kind of in perspective with how much the federal government spends on other things? I think sometimes the numbers get so big that it's hard to really, you know, see the bigger picture here.
0: Yes, absolutely. But I do think Senator Gillibrand started to get at it, which is that Secretary Hegseth's job is to run the Pentagon. He doesn't need to worry about other programs, but folks in Congress do. They need to worry about the entire budget. And the American people need to worry about the entire budget. So what Secretary Hegseth wants for the Pentagon does have to be held against all the other priorities. And the big bill that we keep talking about that was passed last year, yes, it poured money into the Pentagon, some of which has not been spent and is still available for the things that they say they need. But it also cut Medicaid. It also, which is going to result in millions of people losing their health insurance. It cut food stamps, which has already resulted in about 4 million people losing their benefits under that program. And this is all happening at a time when costs are still historically high. There is an affordability crisis. Prices for things like gas and food are rising because of the Iran war. And so people are really struggling. And the idea that we should pour $500 billion into the Pentagon, and just for context, restoring the cuts to Medicaid would take about $90 billion a year. And restoring the cuts that were made to food stamps would take about less than $20 billion a year. So these are actually quite small expenses compared to the amount of money that they're asking for the Pentagon. And there are so many other things we could do. Medical debt in this country is a huge problem, leads to bankruptcies. That's about $250 billion. We could use half of this $500 billion they're asking for and wipe out medical debt once for entirely. So the other possibilities here are really something that we need to consider when we're talking about pouring this huge historic amount of money in, and, you know, especially when the aims of this war are so dubious to begin with.
1: Mm. You know, and there's also this other issue about even the senators seem, and not just senators, but of course, congressmen and women in the House seem really, really focused on immediate costs, right? And immediate funding requests from the Pentagon. Whereas, as you mentioned earlier, Lindsay, the truth about how war is waged, there are long-term accruing costs that come, especially when we have to do things like replenish munitions, which isn't like, you don't just like make some bullets overnight. We're talking about highly sophisticated technological systems that can't just be made in a month. It takes years. And to that point, actually, back in April, we did a show that tried to account for the real overall long-term cost of the Iran war. And Linda Bilmes joined us back then. She's the Daniel Patrick Moynihan Senior Lecturer in Public Policy at Harvard's Kennedy School of Government. And she really talked about how the aggregate cost over time is completely different than the numbers we're hearing now.
17: They are considering the absolute tip of the iceberg. They're not even considering the cost prior to the war in Iran now, the cost of the Houthis activity. They're not including Operation Midnight Hammer, which was our operations in Iran 6 months ago. And they're certainly not including all of the reconstruction of facilities. For example, we have 20 major facilities across the Middle East, 17 of which have been severely damaged. I mean, they're not even taking into account the reconstruction of those facilities, which are going to take 4 to 5 years.
1: Lindsay, I wonder if you want to comment on that, because given this, these potential long-term costs, and also that making things 5 years from now will be more expensive than today, Professor Bilmes said she thinks the Iran war could cost more than $1 trillion in the long run.
0: Yes, and that's in keeping with what some other experts have estimated. And we can kind of look at that based on looking at what the Iraq war cost sort of upfront and then what the long-term costs were. And so, yes, it's things like backfilling munitions that were used and restoring bases that have been damaged. If we choose to do that, I think there are legitimate questions also about, you know, which of those bases should be maintained, especially since it's so clear that they are acting as targets right now. But there are all of these questions, and then long-term costs for veterans. You know, we've been hearing more about how many injuries there are for U.S. troops and how many soldiers have died. It looks like it's up to 18 at least now. And there are disputes over what should count, but those are costs into the future, right? The healthcare for veterans, the expenses for families. So those are costs that just continue on for the lifetime of the troops that are involved. And so, yes, I think it's absolutely true that the costs of this will continue to mount. And, you know, this is something that we really have to grapple with in this country. You know, we sort of continue to act like we can just dip in and out of these conflicts. But it's something that does perpetuate for decades. And I think we really need to look at that.
1: Connor, I want to come back to you here in a second, but please just, there's one more exchange I want to play. It was quite a fiery one. This is Senator Gary Peters, a Democrat from Michigan. And he essentially called Pete Hegseth's leadership of the Iran war thus far a failure. And he asked Secretary Hegseth, he pressed him to explain how his strategy would change to better handle the war.
18: So what's different? Mr. Hegseth, Secretary Hegseth.
3: I think your characterization of this incredible effort as a failure is reckless. And I think it's irresponsible. And I think it smears the sacrifice of the troops that are out there making on behalf of the American people to ensure that Iran never gets a nuclear weapon. Shame on you and others who call this a quagmire and a failure, and then you want to turn around and say you support the warfighter. Either you do or you don't.
18: Is the nuclear material still there, sir?
3: I can get you a ticket out to CENTCOM and talk to what those Americans are doing, how committed they are to this effort, and how they want to ensure that Iran never threatens their families with a nuclear weapon. That's the kind of intensity that our warfighters have about making sure that Iran isn't capable of doing that.
18: Secretary Hegseth, if you listened to my comments, you would have heard me say how amazing our warfighters are.
3: I heard failure. I heard exactly what you said.
18: I will tell you how I use the word failure, because I use the word failure to their leaders. You, sir, are the failure, not the men and women who are on that front line, not the men and women who hold up their honor with distinction. But if there's a lack of a winning strategy, they're in harm's way. Their leaders have failed them. And that's what's happening. We have political leadership. You don't have a strategy. You don't have a long-term plan to actually win this war. Win the war. The men and women are going to be able to do it, but they need to have leadership. When will you show leadership?
3: Why don't you show some leadership and stand up to your fellow Democrats who won't fund the troops, who stand and play partisan politics while you don't give us the money? You want to stand up here and talk about the troops? You won't show any political courage to actually fund our department because you have Trump derangement syndrome and can't actually commit to anything meaningful. So I put this on you, Senator.
18: Secretary Hegseth, you have trillions, you have over $1 trillion. You're asking for $1.5 trillion. It's not a question of money. It's a question of leadership and understanding what it takes to actually win.
3: Political cowardice of Democrats who won't fund the troops.
1: Okay, Connor O'Brien. So obviously a very tense, to put it lightly, exchange there. But the question of Hegseth's leadership of the Pentagon, I actually hinted about increasing discomfort over that at the beginning of the show, not just from Democrats, but from Republicans as well. Can you give us more insight there?
4: I think there you have, maybe half dozen times he's testified this year on the budget and then on the war. We've seen a lot of exchanges like that, particularly, you know, with Democrats. Democrats were not sold on Hegseth from the beginning, for a variety of reasons, you know, arguing he was inexperienced and not up to the job. We have seen some kind of cracks in the Republican wall of support for him. I think most notably, Tom Tillis, who's retiring senator from North Carolina, mm-hmm. came out and said, you know, he should be fired. He doesn't have confidence in him to do the job anymore. So I think we're seeing an increasing uneasiness, you know, and that comes with this conflict dragging out. You know, what we haven't seen is a critical mass, you know, of opposition from Republicans. And by all appearances, he has the, you know, he has the support of President Trump. And I think that's kind of what matters here. But, you know, I think the thing that I'll be watching is, if Congress flips, if one chamber of Congress flips, you know, does that change? You know, we'll probably see a number of cabinet officials who do leave. Is he perhaps one of them, or does he intend to ride it out? I think to be determined. But it appears for now that he has Trump's confidence.
1: Okay, so if Congress flips, meaning in the midterms. Well, Conor O'Brien, senior defense reporter for Politico, thank you so much for joining us today.
4: Thanks for having me.
1: So, Lindsay Kashkarian, we have about 2 minutes left, and I want to get down to not just the numerical reality, but the political reality here as well. Because, mm-hmm. I mean, one of the things about the defense budget is that by virtue of, you know, how many contractors there are out there, that pot of money goes to essentially all 50 states in some way, shape, or form in the United States. So no matter how much concern or criticism or fiery questioning there is right now from Democrats, I mean, what we saw what we always see is that these requests all essentially pass. They pass, which is why the defense budget gets ever bigger and bigger every year. I don't really see anything right now that would convince me that this year could be different. Do you?
0: I actually do think this year is different. And, you know, I wouldn't necessarily predict that there won't eventually be a budget that passes. But a couple things are different. We have the outrageousness of the $1.5 trillion amount. We have the very unpopular Iran war. And I think that, you know, yes, the contractors have a lot of power. They get about half of the Pentagon budget and they stand to benefit tremendously from this budget going up. But ultimately, we're in a midterm election year and members of Congress want to keep their seats and be elected. And so we see this with, you know, Senator Collins from Maine. They're accountable to their constituents and they are expressing discomfort. We have seen the National Defense Authorization Act, which helps authorize the largest part of this money, pass in the House by one of the narrowest margins ever. It actually hasn't passed the Senate. Authorization Act, which helps authorize the largest part of this money, pass in the House by one of the narrowest margins ever. It actually hasn't passed the Senate yet. It was blocked by Democrats. So I do think that we're seeing something different this year. And I honestly don't know how it's going to turn out.
1: Well, Lindsay Kashkarian, Program Director of the National Priorities Project. It's a project of the Institute for Policy Studies. We'll definitely return to you when we find out how it does turn out. Thank you so much for coming back to the show today.
0: Thanks so much, Magna.
1: I'm Magna Chakrabarty. This is On Point.

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10: In New York, I'm Sabri Benishore, in for Kai Rizdal. It is Wednesday, July 29th. Glad you are here. That was Federal Reserve Chairman Kevin Warsh at his second ever press conference since getting that job. The occasion being that the Fed just wrapped up its big two-day meeting today. The main point of that meeting was to figure out what to do with interest rates. Where should interest rates be to fight inflation but also protect jobs? And today, the Fed went with leaving rates right where they are, although not unanimously. 3 out of the 12 voting members on the committee actually voted to raise interest rates.
11: I asked for a good family fight and I got one. That's the purpose. That's the design feature.
10: It was the first time since 2016 that there's been a dissent like that, all in one direction. Now, why would they vote like that? Well, it means those members think the Fed should fight inflation more aggressively. But Warsh pointed out, markets are kind of already doing that for the Fed. Like, market interest rates have risen on their own in the past month.
11: We're trying not to interfere with that market signal. That's part of the reason why we've been somewhat spare in our words, why we pulled back from forward guidance. So they're reacting to events, I would say, much more directly over the 42 days since we last met. This is a good thing.
10: Now, in explaining why the Fed ended up deciding to leave rates alone, it basically said, look, inflation isn't great, it's higher than we want, but the job market is actually okay, and there's just a lot of uncertainty, so, you know, let's just not do anything hasty. But Warsh said, as he has said many times these past 8 weeks, one way or another, the Fed will get inflation down.
11: The path to central bank heaven requires delivering on our remit. These days, that means delivering on price stability. I wouldn't measure that path in 42 days or any one particular meeting. And I came out of that meeting even more confident that this is the right team to win the battle against high inflation.
10: Hopefully, because inflation has been above the Fed's target for more than 5 years now. Wall Street today, not pretty. We'll have the details when we do the numbers.

0: war in the Middle East and oil prices are, of course, looming over this whole inflation question, which is a thorn in the side of the Federal Reserve and obviously us consumers generally. But, you know, it's capitalism, so there's always a winner somewhere, apparently, and that winner today would be oil-producing states like Alaska and New Mexico, specifically their budgets. From the Every Cloud Has a Silver Lining, I guess, desk, Marketplace's Elizabeth Trovall has more.
1: Two things are completely certain, death and taxes. But exactly how much taxes can be hard for governments to predict. Lucy Dedan is with the Tax Policy Center.
2: Unfortunately, very hard for revenue forecasters to forecast revenues with any precision.
1: That's especially true for states that rely on taxes from oil production, like Alaska, North Dakota,
2: New Mexico, Texas, Oklahoma, Louisiana, West Virginia, and to some extent, Montana.
3: It is a volatile source of state funds.
1: That's Rice University's John Diamond. He says when the price of oil is high, like now, states collect more of what are called severance taxes.
3: As we've hit this war where oil prices have spiked, that's going to drive severance tax revenues way up.
1: That's temporarily good news for oil-producing states that are seeing increased revenue projections right now. But Jared Walczak with the Tax Foundation says the gravy train only lasts so long.
4: States want to hedge against an over-reliance on it. You don't want to fund your education budget, you know, 10% of that on this, and then suddenly it's not there.
1: In New Mexico, the legislature has recently capped how much of the state's general fund comes from oil and gas. Charles Salee is director of New Mexico's Legislative Finance Committee.
5: For most of my career, we would look at this windfall, and the legislature would say, well, how do we spend all of it? And today, the legislature is saying, how do we make the best use of it?
1: That means that any additional revenue New Mexico gets from a higher than expected oil price
5: will essentially go into our permanent funds.
1: Not spending that extra money today, but using it to smooth out boom and bust cycles in the future. I'm Elizabeth Trovall for Marketplace.

0: You know, even when wallets are getting tighter, life is getting stressful, we do still find ways, maybe there's small ways, but we find ways to have fun. We will even spend maybe just a little for a moment of joy. And the data backs this up. Discretionary spending on games, specifically puzzles and collectibles marketed to adults, is growing. In fact, consumers 18 and older accounted for 35% of the toy industry's growth in the first 4 months of this year. That's according to market research firm Circana. Marketplace's Kristen Schwab has more.
1: To the uninitiated, a Labubu is kind of a hard thing to explain. The figurine is part charm, part collectible, part fashion trend.
2: I like saw it online and I was like, oh my God, what is this? Almost was like, is this supposed to be something cute?
1: Douglas Estelle instantly fell in love with Labubu's pointy ears and mischievous grin.
2: You know what I mean? I was like, oh my God, it's like adorable.
1: Estelle spent $100 to get into this toy exhibit in New York City today. The pop-up is full of Labubu sketches, videos, and rare collectibles.
2: I have like all the pendants, all the plushes. They're like my, I love the plushes. They're like my everything. Labubu is always there for me. I love her so much.
1: Estelle has a few hundred Labubus, including some oversized versions, which can stand as tall as 5 feet. And years of collecting has not come cheap.
2: Realistically, over the past few years, definitely a couple thousand dollars. Yeah, I'd say.
1: You might think a toy exhibit would mostly draw kids, but exhibit brand ambassador Stephen Malloy says the majority of people visiting have been adults here for themselves.
3: Even we had a lady in today, and she's a lawyer, and she came, she left work early and got a cab here for like 20 minutes just to buy a Labubu.
1: Adults are going crazy for toys. Neato squishies, jelly cat plushies, book nook puzzles. Either that sounded like a lot of gibberish, or you know exactly what I'm talking about. And if you do, you've probably heard of this term too.
4: Kidulting. I did not coin this phrase, by the way.
1: Brian Spade is a marketing professor at Marquette University. He also researches collecting.
4: This is really about people giving themselves permission to kind of get in touch with their inner child, go back to their childhood, enjoy the things that they enjoyed as kids.
1: Spade says people are looking for downtime with something low-tech and tangible after spending their workday hunched over a computer screen and hunched over their phone, wondering if AI is going to take their job or if their lunch salad was tainted with a parasite. Toys offer an escape.
4: It's kind of like you can turn off your brain. You don't need to think about anything or worry about anything. It's just, where does that piece go?
1: Spade says people also collect to find community, and they collect out of nostalgia. That's something the old classic brands are trying to capitalize on. Lego just revealed a 12,000-piece replica of Barcelona's Sagrada Familia, priced at just under $800. Build-A-Bear has an After Dark collection, which includes a silver fox wearing a t-shirt that says Zaddy. And it's become a bit of a thing to throw bachelorette parties at the American Girl Cafe, which does serve cocktails. Brian Baker is a senior vice president at Hasbro, which recently released Blooms by Play-Doh, a floral arrangement modeling kit for adults.
5: You know, we are no longer exclusively focused on offering products to children. Our play-to-win strategy, you know, one of the key tenets is aging up.
1: Hasbro has done a lot of research. The company goes into people's homes to see what they buy and collect. It has a fun lab where they observe adults interacting with their products. They're looking to create customers for life.
5: It's probably one of the strongest business strategies we could put in place. You know, as you grow up with our brands, as you grow up with Play-Doh, there is a product there for you that meets your needs at that moment in time.
1: Speaking of moments in time, it's the moment Labubu collector Douglas Estelle has been waiting for. Every exhibit attendee gets a blind box, a mystery package with a mini Labubu inside. He tears it open.
2: Oh, it's the red one. So cute.
1: It wasn't the color he wanted, but that's supposed to be part of the fun. He can always buy another one and try again. In New York, I'm Kristen Schwab for Marketplace.

0: It has now been 5 months since the Supreme Court struck down the Trump administration's first round of tariffs on just about every country we trade with. But the administration is back with new and new tariffs. Last week, it imposed 10 to 12.5% tariffs on 60 countries. For the small business owners here who end up paying those tariffs, it means the trade chaos is not over, which is why we called up Wesley Rule. He's the co-owner of Knoxville Fine Violins in Knoxville, Tennessee, to see how things are going these days.
1: For now, everything seems to be relatively stable, even though things are kind of going up and down with the tariffs. It can be a hassle, but it can also just be, it's part of doing a business, right? It's like you own a business. Nothing is ever going to be 100% smooth. There's always going to be bumps in the road, and you have to acclimate and you have to kind of adapt and figure out what to do next. We've kind of just factored in random tariffs that we're not prepared for into our budget. So, you know, sometimes we'll order stuff from Italy or from Germany and get hit with a massive tariff, and then sometimes we won't. And it's really difficult to keep track of when that's going to happen. Sales have been pretty good. I think we're in a little bit bubble just because Knoxville is growing so much. So we just have more customers than we used to have. But they're about the same as they were last year, despite the increase in population. So overall, we expected more sales because of that, and we didn't get it, but we're still okay. High-end sales are down. I know that I've spoken to a lot of other violin shop owners, and they've definitely seen a larger downturn in high-end sales than even we've seen. High-end for us are instruments that are kind of bread and butter for professionals. So a $20,000, $30,000 violin that somebody's going to purchase to have the rest of their life and make their living on, those sales are down. You know, musicians aren't exactly swimming in pools of gold. So when the economy takes a downturn, they typically, you know, if they have an instrument that's kind of working for them, they might just hold on to it even if they don't love it. And even if they know they need a better one, they may wait to upgrade to see how the economy does in the next, you know, 6 to 8 months. One of the big things in our world is what's happened to violin bows. Pernambuco is the wood that all professional violin bows are made of. Pernambuco is a Brazilian rainforest wood, and it's not as though bow making is depleting the rainforest, but Pernambuco is endangered enough that they have banned it from international trade now. There's not really a great alternative to that, and players do feel it. They can tell. So we ourselves are getting into bow making, trying to figure out how to fill the gap now that we can no longer order them. So that's kind of fun. I'm learning how to make bows. My son wants to learn how to make bows already. He's only 12, but he's watched me make some bows and he's genuinely interested in it. So he may sit down at the bench and try his hand at making a few. We'll see.
0: That was Wesley Rule of Knoxville Fine Violins in Knoxville, Tennessee.

0: coming up.
1: What's happening right now? Like, is my mom going to be proud of this?
0: Sometimes it's best not to ask. But first, let's do the numbers. The Dow Jones Industrial Average plummeted 1,153 points. That's 2.2% to finish at 51,594. The NASDAQ lost 1.75%. The S&P fell 1.5%. The market was red all the way down, and big tech was not spared from the bloodbath. Microsoft sank 0.7%. Meta Platforms dropped 1.3%. Both reported earnings after the bell today. Tomorrow, Amazon and Apple will tell investors how they did in the second quarter. Too late, don't care, investors said. Today, Apple slid 0.5%. Amazon gave up 1.8%. You heard Kristen Schwab reporting on the adult market for kids' toys and the craving for some fun. Well, it was not a very fun day for one toy maker. Hasbro gave back 1.2%. Bonds fell. The yield on the 10-year T-note rose to 4.69%. 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
0: This is Marketplace. I'm Sabri Benishore. Fed Chairman Kevin Warsh mentioned in his press conference today the AI boom was making his and the Fed's job more complicated because, you know, nobody knows how and when all this AI investment will pay off in the real economy. There's, of course, every question of whether it will pay off, or at least whether it'll pay off as much as has been promised, or whether it's a bubble. On the one hand, it is this big, weird, circular investment situation, and stock values assume really bright and perfect AI futures. On the other hand, AI is a real product with real revenue, so that's real. But the more important question might not be whether it is a bubble, but rather if it is and it pops, what happens then? Annie Lowry of The Atlantic turned to the case studies of the bubbles of yore, like the dot-com and housing bubbles of the aughts, to look for answers. She joins us. Welcome to the show, Annie. Hi.
9: Thank you for having me.
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0: It's been 1 year since federal funding was eliminated for public radio. 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
1: Around kitchen tables.
2: So let's talk about then, if this is a bubble, what does the popping? Because as you said, in previous bubbles, it was interest rates. That's, you know, interest rates are not super low right now. So what would cause this whole thing to pop?
1: I mean, interest rates could go up, right? Inflation continues to run in hotter than the Federal Reserve wants. It is possible that we could get into a place where interest rates go up. And so that could have an effect. Or I think what's perhaps more likely is that investors look around. They see that a lot of firms are very heavily indebted. They see that these firms are not making money in the way that they expected to be making. Maybe they're having trouble making their loan payments. Maybe they're having to refinance. Or investors could just kind of say, hey, this is all a little frothy for me. I'm done for now. One thing that's been really interesting is that the AI bubble was, or AI boom, however you want to think of it, it was initially financed with a lot of cash. Increasingly, it's been financed with lending, whether that's through corporate bonds or lending made by shadow banks. We don't have a lot of visibility into especially that latter component. And so I think it's not unlikely that you could see some firms kind of going kablooey.
2: During the housing bubble, there were lots of normal people buying second homes and flipping condos. During the dot-com bubbles, a lot of people were investing in the internet. That's not the case with AI. Like, OpenAI and Anthropic aren't even public yet. So does that make us any safer if we are in a bubble and it pops?
1: If a bubble pops, this could be bad for a number of reasons. And even if you are not a person who has been participating in this bubble directly, you could absolutely get hurt by it. So the most straightforward thing that would happen is if there's a major stock market correction, people's 401ks, their retirement funds are going to lower in value by a lot. And so you end up having what's called by economists the wealth effect. People feel less wealthy. They spend less. And that is one of the ways in which a stock market correction can engender an actual downturn in the real economy. Just general chaos in the economy is not good for common people. And so I wouldn't expect that if we have some sort of correction or, you know, the Fed has to step in to rescue a business or we see companies go bankrupt, that has a tendency to hurt people even if they had nothing to do with it.
2: Out of curiosity, how close do you think we are to a bubble popping moment?
1: I don't know. The thing that I'm very, very worried about is the entire AI boom has this circularity to it. It's a relatively small number of tech firms that are all buying and selling things from one another, right? So Intel is selling chips to these startups that then are being financed by these Silicon Valley giants. And so that interconnectivity makes me really, really worried. I think it's probably more likely that there's just some kind of correction, but who knows? I could also make a case that just something comes out of left field and all of a sudden all of these stock market gains have all of a sudden just disappeared. So I have no idea. And I feel like if I knew, I would be in a different profession and probably much wealthier than, I'm not sure. It's worrisome though.
2: Yeah. Yeah. Annie Lowrey is a staff writer at The Atlantic. Thank you so much.
1: Thanks for having me.

0: Social media algorithms will sometimes take you places you never expected. And that is true for the people watching posts as well as the people in them. Exhibit A, country line dancing. It is blowing up on the socials and IRL in real life. And so are the entrepreneurs who know how to do it. Blake Farmer of WPLN in Nashville brings us this story of a real estate broker who went from selling land to selling moves.
1: Counting beats and calling moves as hundreds follow his lead was not the plan. Until a few years ago, Justin Lee Williams had never line danced. He grew up in rural Tennessee, but real estate was the dream.
2: My whole plan was, is I was like, I'm going to be able to find people that want land, you know, like 5-10 plus acres.
1: He started a company called Tennessee Backroad. Just about the time he was ready to go full time in 2020, so was everybody else. The COVID broke

0: Uber boom made it harder to be a newcomer. So he took a part-time job managing a big boot store.
1: All the money that I saved, all the plans that I had just really started kind of crashing.
0: Then one day a customer asked if he'd ever want to help teach line dancing because Williams had the look, hat, boots, buckle.
1: So I went to one of the classes, nothing but bachelorette parties just coming in. I was like, what's happening right now? Like, is my mom going to be proud of this?
2: Right, left, right. Left.
0: He was only one step ahead of the students, but he kept at it and got better. Good enough that he started posting videos. And he saw that social media algorithms really like line dancing. Then came the video that turned Tennessee Backroad into a line dancing brand. Under the glow of kitchen lights, in socked feet, he shows his young niece a few steps to a Shania Twain song. Hundreds of thousands of views in the first day, then millions. Shania herself made one of those reaction videos.
1: What do you do? How do you keep that viral thing going? I don't think it could have happened at a more perfect time.
0: Song-specific line dances were taken off online, so he just kept gigging and clipping. He now has more than 300,000 followers on TikTok. Work started flowing his way, especially when Beyonce put out her Cowboy Carter album.
1: Being a black guy, I don't know if you can tell or not, but I'm black. Majority of what I focus on is country line dancing. When Beyonce came out, that kind of allowed black people to understand, like, hey, we're country too.
0: He's comfortable choreographing Cotton Eye Joe or songs by Drake. He did a line dance for Ne-Yo's 4th of July performance this year in Nashville, his first experience with professional dancers. Even when he's flying around the country to work corporate retreats, he's usually teaching novices. And there's something about how accessible line dancing can be. A renovated factory that's now retail space asked him to come a couple of times a month.
3: We were looking to fill slow Monday nights and bring in some foot traffic.
0: Micah Williams is the property manager. She expected dozens and got hundreds. The owners had hosted dance classes before, but that usually required couples. Line dancing works for individuals and groups.
3: I bet 100 of our guests are singles just out there dancing or looking to make friends, but able to just come and dance alone.
0: The suburban crowd is also mostly white, which Justin Lee Williams appreciates in this time of polarization and division.
1: I think it's great for black people to see a black man teaching white people how to do country line dance. And I also think it's great for black people to see a black man teaching black people how to do country line dancing.
0: He says line dancing has become meaningful work because it brings people together. Still, he knows he's riding a wave. In September, Williams is leading classes on the Texas ranch where they shot Yellowstone and its spinoff shows. He wouldn't mind if the next opportunity involved acting. In Nashville, I'm Blake Farmer for Marketplace.
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5: This final note on the way out today. Here in the U.S., we are still fighting with inflation, tooth and nail, but other countries are getting a helping hand, kind of, from China. China's exports have expanded so much since the latest trade war with the U.S. They're driving down prices in a lot of countries, on average by 0.6%, according to Goldman Sachs. Of course, that also means a bunch of domestic producers somewhere are probably suddenly getting undercut. So every inflation cloud has a silver lining that also has a cloud. Our media production team includes Brian Allison, John Fokey, Montana Johnson, Drew Jostad, Gary O'Keefe, and Charlton Thorpe. Alex Simpson is the manager of media production. And I'm Sabri Benishore. We'll see you tomorrow.

0: accept his plans if they want to access an initial $20 million. The Confederation of African Football say that they're going to assess and evaluate the plans, which have been roundly condemned by European football's governing body, UEFA. At WAFCON, Cameroon made a winning start to the tournament. They beat Mali 2-1. Ghana beat Cape Verde 2-0.
1: Many thanks for the sport, Isaac. Now, a new heat wave means firefighters in southwest France are having to cope with soaring temperatures as they try to bring under control the wildfires that have destroyed a vast swathe of forest west of the city of Bordeaux. Our correspondent James Waterhouse is in the village of Blagon, just west of the city, and sent us this report.
2: What we're looking at, we're told, is called noiring, which literally means drowning. They are trying to moisten the soil with their hoses, these fire crews, the dry vegetation, the bark, as much as possible to prevent flare-ups. Looking down the road, there must be at least 10 fire trucks, and they've come from cities elsewhere, like Marseille and Lyon. It really is a collective effort, and they are all saying the same thing. Today is significant because of the temperatures peaking. Away from all of the activity lives Pierre Alexandre. He has invited us over. Officials have asked him to evacuate, and he doesn't want to, so we're going to find out why.
3: We wanted to protect our house. We wanted to protect the forest, our village. So it's why when the police came, they said, you need to leave. I said, no. So at 4 o'clock in the afternoon, we can come to catch you with the police. So I said to my wife and my daughter, go, please. I said to my son, I know that you want to stay with me. I prefer that if you leave, please. But you have 19 years old. I know that you want to choose. But if you stay with me, be careful. Because in front of us, it's a nightmare. We don't know what the situation. We don't know what will happen.
2: Do you think you could stop the fire if it had...
3: No, we are not firefighters. So
2: you were willing to risk your lives?
3: Yes, we took the decision to try.
2: The images Pierre Alexandre showed us were pretty shocking. He sat on the roof of his house in the middle of the afternoon and he's in pitch black. There's no doubt he risked his life by staying. More broadly, these fires are going to be fought for some time. And what we're hearing from the European Union, officials high up there, is that whilst they've been able to help France and neighbouring Spain, their resources are already stretched with extreme weather conditions forecast for Hungary, Slovakia and the Czech Republic. These wildfires aren't just going to become more common, but more widespread.
1: James Waterhouse reporting there from the village of Blagon near Bordeaux.
4: And one of the things that's become apparent from the response of the authorities in both France and Spain is the lack of water bomber aeroplanes. You might have seen them in some videos on social media, the aeroplanes that have a belly underneath where they fly down to the sea, they pick up a load of water, then drop it down on the fires. It's a far more effective way of putting out these wildfires. There's a shortage of them, it turns out, in Europe. We're going to be speaking to the company that makes them in Canada in about a half an hour's time. You're with Newsday on the BBC World Service.
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21: And I'm Leila Faldin. Javier Rodin plays an excellent psychopath.
22: What's the most you ever lost on a coin toss?
21: He won an Oscar as Anton Chigurh in No Country for Old Men. There, his character sometimes killed depending on the flip of a quarter.
22: Call it, yes.
21: Bardem was a James Bond villain in Skyfall, and for the past 2 months, he's played Max Cady in the Apple TV remake of Cape Fear. Cady is a convict released from prison. He blames his defense attorney for landing him there. And once he gets out, awful things start happening to his lawyer, played by Amy Adams.
23: My son came home with 9 toes right after your speech about cutting off fingers and toes.
22: Wow, your son lost his toe? What happened?
23: Well, he doesn't remember because you drugged him.
22: I drugged him?
23: Yeah.
22: Huh? Why would I do that?
23: Max, I know you did this.
22: Then let me ask you again. Why would I want to hurt you?
21: The final episode of Cape Fear airs Friday. Bardem told me he was on the fence about playing Cady, a role made famous in 2 films already starring Robert Mitchum and Robert De Niro. The De Niro remake from 1991 was directed by

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7: Live from NPR News in Washington, I'm Dave Mattingly. Hours after the U.S. military says Iran attempted a surprise attack on American forces in the Middle East, Central Command says it carried out a wave of heavy strikes against Iran. CENTCOM says Iranian missile and drone sites and military command centers were among the targets hit. Wall Street is coming off a day of sharp losses sparked by the Federal Reserve's decision to leave U.S. interest rates unchanged. Fed policymakers voted 9-3 yesterday to leave rates alone, despite elevated inflation and the war with Iran not yet resolved. NPR's Scott Horsley says the Dow lost more than 2%, while the S&P and the Nasdaq each shed more than 1.5%.
8: At a lot of these meetings, the outcome is sort of telegraphed well ahead of time, but the new chairman of the Fed, Kevin Warsh, tries to avoid that kind of signaling. He thinks it ties policymakers' hands. The economic news has been somewhat mixed of late. Inflation hit a 3-year high during the spring as a result of the wartime spike in gas prices. Since then, gas prices have moderated a little bit, but we've got renewed fighting in and around the Strait of Hormuz, which has once again sent oil prices climbing. And if there's just a range of opinions among members of the Fed's rate-setting committee, which is something Warsh says he welcomes.
7: Investors now expect the Fed to hike interest rates by a quarter point in September. This is NPR News from Washington. The Senate Judiciary Committee is postponing today's scheduled vote on Todd Blanche's nomination to be Attorney General. Two Republican senators, Tom Tillis of North Carolina and John Cornyn of Texas, say they first want assurances that President Trump's anti-weaponization fund will not move forward. Blanche is currently acting Attorney General. In western Maine, an agreement's been reached to protect nearly 80,000 acres of land from development. It's known as the Megalloway Project, as Susan Sharon with Maine Public Radio reports.
9: The land surrounding the Megalloway River is heavily forested with lakes and ponds. It's a popular fly fishing and birding destination, but it also supports the region's wood products industry. Mark Berry of the Nature Conservancy in Maine says the project is strategically significant because it's surrounded by 500,000 acres that have previously been conserved.
10: There are a lot of pressures on our forests. So to have such a wild place now secured for future generations is very gratifying.
9: Under the terms of the deal, public access for recreation will continue along with sustainable timber harvesting. But 11,000 acres will also be set aside as a wilderness preserve. For NPR News, I'm Susan Sharon.
7: Wall Street futures are higher this morning following yesterday's sharp sell-off. I'm Dave Mattingly in Washington.
11: How can we understand the world better?
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1: Good morning. You're listening to 90.1 KERE News. I'm Nicole Osei. A unique habitat embedded in a newly conserved 78,000-acre tract of land along Maine's Mogulloway River is beloved by outdoor enthusiasts. What makes this part of land so special? We'll dive into that question at 5:45 on KERE News.
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1: 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Thanks for being here. The PCE price index is set to come out later this morning. This comes after the Fed held interest rates steady yesterday. We'll dissect what's expected and what this means for the economy at 5:51 on KERE News.
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3: I'm Jeremy Hobson. Esteemed CNN journalist Fareed Zakaria joins me to talk about the war in Iran and what it means for American power and America's role in the world. That's next time on The Middle, tonight at 8 on KERA News.
4: Good morning. I'm Abiona Boyer at the BBC. President Zelensky says 8 people were killed and dozens injured in the latest overnight Russian missile and drone attacks on cities across Ukraine. He said more than 70 missiles were involved. This woman, Yulia, is from Lviv, which was attacked.
5: There were many people in panic, in fear, and crying. The children were shaking, and they suffered the most. There was no mobile signal or Wi-Fi in the basement. We were all left in complete uncertainty.
4: The South Korean tech giant Samsung has announced a huge jump in second quarter profits, driven by surging demand for its memory chips for use in the artificial intelligence sector. Here's Maura Fogarty.
6: Net profit was up 56% compared to the previous quarter, so the first 3 months of this year. But in South Korea, we actually look at operating profit. That's a better gauge of how companies are doing. And compared to the same 3 months a year ago, operating profit was up 1,800%.
4: And the new Hindu nationalist government in India's West Bengal has been forced to bring back eggs to free school meals after backlash. Sasha Schlichter reports.
7: Keen to project its Hindu nationalist agenda, it said school meals would now be provided by a religious charity offering only vegetarian food, which did not include eggs. There was a strong public reaction, with critics saying this would take away a key source of protein. And so the state government has now backed down, saying eggs will be back on the menu.
4: I'm Abiona Boyer at the BBC in London.
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0: This is Morning Edition from NPR News. I'm Michelle Martin.
9: And I'm Leila Fadil. In western Maine, a new conservation project has protected 78,000 acres around the Magalloway River from development. The river is a popular fly fishing destination known for its brook trout. It's also considered ecologically important for other wildlife. Susan Sharon of Maine Public takes us to a lake in the heart of the protected land.
10: It's a sparkling early morning in June. In the dense woods, 15 miles from a main road, the birds are awake. And Seth LaLiberty and I have just settled into his canoe. LaLiberty doubles as a school principal and a registered Maine guide. He's also a rabid paddling enthusiast.
11: We are on northern Siskahas Lake, and we're going to paddle up into towards the Big McGalloway and Little McGalloway rivers.
10: The narrow lake is 20 miles long, surrounded by rolling mountains covered with trees. It's still and quiet. The shoreline is almost entirely undeveloped, and there are few people. But there's plenty of wildlife to be seen and heard. We paddle past a pair of loons, an eagle perched atop a spruce, and watch a kingfisher in a streak of blue nosedive into the lake for a fish. On this morning, we are not fortunate enough to see a moose, but are treated instead to a jangly chorus of frogs. Despite the picture-perfect scene, Maine's north woods are under pressure. They're being fragmented by development and by wealthy landowners looking to purchase their own slice of heaven and close it off for their personal enjoyment. And then there's the threat of climate change to animals already confronting habitat loss.
12: This is one of the largest conservation opportunities in New England in recent years.
10: Mark Berry is with the Nature Conservancy in Maine, which helped raise $62 million to protect the cold, swift-moving McGalloway River, which is in the northern Appalachian mountain range. And this parcel connects to 500,000 previously conserved acres.
12: Ultimately, we hope we have a pathway for species to move through the New England landscape and into adjacent parts of Canada and extending south throughout the Appalachians.
10: Under the terms of the conservation deal, public access for fishing, hunting, paddling, and snowmobiling will be allowed. Sustainable timber harvesting will also continue on much of the land. But more than 11,000 acres is also being set aside as a wilderness preserve. Bob Burr, who made his living in the wood products business, was inspired to donate money for the project.
13: So you can do some good in this world that is lasting. Conservation easements are forever easements, and forever is a long time.
14: Oh, look at the kingfishers chasing each other.
10: Back on Aziskahas Lake, guide Seth LaLiberty demonstrates proper fly casting technique. He says he's grateful that the McGalloway and the surrounding lands have been protected.
15: Projects like this ensure, you know, that we're going to have access to be able to enjoy this and for years to come.
10: For him, being on the water in a canoe offers a sense of freedom, something you can only find in wild places. For NPR News, I'm Susan Sharon.
9: 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I'm Leila Fadel.
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1: And I'm Nicole Losey. 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Hours after the U.S. says Iran completed a surprise attack against forces at a Jordan base, the U.S. military launched a wave of heavy attacks on Tehran. After a brief respite, the risk of a return to all-out war emerged once again, with the fighting threatening to engulf even more countries. We'll dive deeper into the latest developments at 6:07 on KERE News.
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18: When it comes to regulating AI, there's not much guidance from the federal government. We take you to Boston, where students have come together to agree on one unified national policy to navigate AI in schools. 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
1: Backlash is growing over a planned system of ultra-high voltage transmission lines that would move electricity across Texas. What are some rural communities asking lawmakers to do? KERE News is keeping tabs on the plan and the pushback. Stay with us for the details. These triple-digit temperatures are sticking around North Texas, and there's a heat advisory in effect until 8 p.m. today. We've got a high near 102, but it's going to feel like 109. Tonight, clear skies and cooler weather with a low near 82. Tomorrow, we've got a high near 104, but it's going to feel like 110. Friday night, partly cloudy and cool with a low near 82. On Saturday, again, sunny and hot with a high near 100. 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
1: Somebody who can love or, but overall, you're just really creepy.
2: I love being creepy. Why not being creepy?
1: Why are you so good at playing this kind of character, though? Because you've played other really kind of psychopaths as well.
2: Mm-hmm. I don't know. I guess it's because they're fun to play. Because, yeah. I mean, it's always the same story. The characters that are more in the anti-heroes are the ones that are more excited to play because you have more shades into it. When you play Anton Chigurh in No Country or Skyfall or Max Cady, you have this palette of colors that you can play and go crazy with them because the audience allows you to go far with it because they want to be excited by who's the person to defeat morally, but also to put the audience in a place where they feel uncomfortable sometimes because they don't know if they would actually root for him because the guy is exciting to watch or exciting to hear or exciting to follow for some reason.
1: Yeah.
2: And I love that. And I guess one of the most important things is to try to humanize those characters as much as you can.
3: You believed in me and you fought for me, but then something changed. What was it?
4: Nothing. I represented you to the best of my ability.
3: No. No, there was a day that you looked at me different.
1: Just before we wrapped up, I asked Javier Bardem about his activism. In the last few years, he's been known for speaking for Palestinian rights and against the level of killing and devastation in Gaza. It's a position he says some people in Hollywood don't share, and he admits to fearing retribution.
2: I kind of expect to have some reaction from certain people in the industry and beyond the industry. Because when you have an opinion, of course, there will be people that have the opposite opinion. And that's okay. That's fine. But I lived with that. And I live with that. And I will live with that for the rest of my life. That's the way I was raised.
1: Has it cost you anything professionally or have you?
2: I've always said that there are certain things that I know of, that I've heard, that this project could have gone ahead and it didn't because of this or because of that. I didn't. Actually, and I swear, didn't pay too much attention to that. I'm blessed. I'm happy to have different offers in the States and out of the States. Mm-hmm. I live in Europe. I live in Madrid. I never lived in the States. So what I mean is I don't rely on American movies. I also work in Spain, and that gives me also the possibility to keep on defending what I think is right. What is exciting to see is that more and more and more and more people are thanking me and supporting me and encouraging me to keep on doing and keep on saying what I'm saying because they feel represented.
1: That's Javier Bardem. The finale of his series, Cape Fear, streams Friday on Apple TV. Thank you so much for speaking with us. It was a pleasure.
2: Thank you very much.
1: This is NPR News.
5: 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I'm Nicole Osei. A new documentary called When We Were Live tells a story about using nothing but recovered archival footage from Austin Community Television.
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10: Live from NPR News in Washington, I'm Dave Mattingly. Hours after President Trump said American forces in the Middle East would be hitting Iran hard, U.S. Central Command says it launched a wave of heavy strikes against Iranian targets.

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1: I'm Nicole Osei, and you're listening to 90.1 KERE News. Thanks for being here. Computer memory prices are skyrocketing and subverting a time-tested theory that says this should not be happening. We'll dive deeper into this conundrum at 6:51 on KERE News.

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2: Good morning. I'm Abiona Boya at the BBC. President Zelensky says 8 people were killed and dozens injured in Russia's latest overnight missile and drone attacks across Ukraine. Rescue efforts are continuing in the western city of Lviv, as Deputy Mayor Andriy Moskalenko explains.
3: Emergency service tried to find people who are under the building because two big buildings, residential area, was destroyed partly. Few blocks of the buildings totally was destroyed, and so we pray that all people will be alive.
2: Around 8,000 people have been evacuated as wildfires fanned by strong winds threaten resorts and villages on the Greek island of Crete. Much of Europe has suffered devastating wildfires, including Spain and France. The BBC's Hugh Schofield is in Paris.
4: Last night there were flare-ups, there are still outbreaks. Constant vigilance is required, but it is obviously not going out of control. The weather is improving. There might even be a little bit of rain this morning. Temperatures have dropped back down from that very high of 40 degrees yesterday. And they're speaking for the first time of allowing evacuees back in.
2: And Australia's internet regulator has launched legal action against the messaging platform Telegram, accusing it of failing to remove terrorist material. The messaging platform could face a penalty of up to $38 million. Australia's eSafety Commissioner says some content remained online even after it was reported. Telegram denies the allegations and says it will fight the case in court. I'm Abiona Boya at the BBC in London.
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6: 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Remember public access television? Think low-budget productions and quirky local personalities. But in Austin, public access became something much bigger. A new documentary tells that story using nothing but recovered archival footage from Austin Community Television. It's called When We Were Live, and it screens at the Oak Cliff Film Festival this weekend. KERA's Zara Amici talked with director John Moore about the station's rise.
7: John, the documentary When We're Live introduces viewers to a wide range of people. A Texas drag queen, a Chicano civil rights activist, and Gen Z's favorite icon, Raw Time. What exactly is this film about?
8: So basically what this film is about is we focus on public access television in the 1980s in Austin specifically, and it kind of covers a wide variety of different characters from different demographics and kind of the pre-YouTube, pre-social media generation. And even though we focus kind of on Austin specifically in the 80s, this was an American phenomenon. This is something that the entire United States and a lot of Canada, you know, most towns remember either watching public access television or being on it themselves.
7: And what connected all of these seemingly different stories?
8: This was such a widespread institution in Austin that spanned so many different demographics. You know, it spanned the gay community, it spanned the Chicano community, the Black community, the like late night youth community, music community. So a big thing that we wanted to do was we wanted to find representatives of each one of those. The other common thread is that each one of them entered into public access as kind of a lark. Oh, this looks like it would be fun, you know, but after a while, something bigger comes along, which kind of throws them into a more serious direction.
7: So your film is told entirely through recovered archival footage, no reenactments, no traditional interviews. I think that's a great artistic decision that you made. It helps people understand how Austin Community Television became something much bigger than most people imagine when they hear the words public access TV. So what made it so unique, and why do you think it became such a creative force?
8: Well, the two things that made it unique, basically in 1973, a bunch of UT students who were in a class just found this. And as a class project, we're like, hey, let's see if we can make a community television. So they started this probably about 10 years before the rest of the country really discovered what cable was. And so by 1981, there was a new cable company that wanted to open up, that wanted to take over our cable franchise. And basically the city said, no, we're not going to sell it to you. And the cable company was like, okay, well, what if we give you the best public access cable program in the world? Like, literally, that's how we're going to get this deal in this Austin market, is that we're going to give you state-of-the-art equipment. We're going to give you studios. And so all of a sudden, because of this deal, Austin had the greatest, most professional TV resources anywhere. And so it was just kind of that synergy of a town that is very alive and very progressive and very artistic meets this once-in-a-lifetime video opportunity.
7: So the film captures diverse, eccentric, politically ambiguous, and a deeply creative version of Texas. So what do you hope Texas audience see about their own history?
8: Number one, I would say that, you know, there's nothing new about a lot of the stuff that we're going to. And number two, I just, you know, not just Texas, but I just think there's just a joy in creating that I hope a lot of people take away with this. Like, I hope a lot of people do walk away and say, wow, if people back in 1983 could do that, why can't I go do something just as creative?
7: Thank you so much for this.
8: Thank you so much, Zara. You have a nice day.
6: Republican Rand Paul went after Dr. Anthony Fauci yesterday during a Senate hearing on COVID-19, accusing him of promoting the theory that the virus arose naturally while being aware of what Paul says is evidence suggesting the virus originated in the lab. Fauci invoked the Fifth Amendment. We'll discuss more of what happened during the heated hearing at 7:07 on KERE News.
0: When it comes to regulating AI, there's not much guidance from the federal government. We take you to Boston, where students have come together to agree on one unified national policy to navigate AI in schools. That story on All Things Considered from NPR News.
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6: Outcry over a planned system of ultra-high voltage transmission lines that would move electricity across Texas is growing. What are some rural communities demanding lawmakers do? KERE News is keeping tabs on the plan and the pushback. Stay with us for the details. There's a heat advisory in effect until 8 p.m. today. We've got a high near 102, but it's going to feel like 109. Tonight, clear skies and much cooler with a low near 82. 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
10: This is Morning Edition from NPR News. I'm Michelle Martin.
11: And I'm Leila Fadel. Good morning. There's a surge of new independent bookstores in the U.S. More than 600 opened last year, nearly double from the year before. That's according to the American Booksellers Association, which predicts hundreds more this year. Reagan Jones with member station WUOT in Knoxville reports.
12: It's poetry open mic night at Fable Hollow Coffee and Bookshop. Max Hunt is a regular. He recently graduated with a master's in creative writing and prefers reading at this bookstore to academic circles.
13: I find that the environment here is a lot more supportive and a lot more open. Like whenever I read a funny poem, people actually laugh at it as opposed to just going, you know?
12: Fable Hollow has become much more than a place for people to pick up their next read. They host several themed gatherings. Sarah Stepp has attended a number of them.
14: I started by joining their fantasy book club that they had, and I actually met two of my very best friends through book club here, and so it's kind of a sentimental place for me.
12: Experts say booksellers are able to keep their finger on the pulse of the populations they serve in a way that other retailers cannot. Linda Marie Barrett is the executive director of the Southern Independent Booksellers Alliance.
15: You're kind of like a bartender or therapist when you're a bookseller. So you have a really good insight into what your community might be missing or needing.
12: One testament to that idea is The Bottom, a bookstore that caters to Knoxville's Black community. Anastasia Williams runs the bookshop there. She says here, readers have access to stories that mirror their own.
16: Black authors make up about 5, maybe 6% of published works in the book industry, and so it's easy for them to get lost.
12: The Bottom also spearheads a number of advocacy initiatives. For one, it focuses on books banned at schools in Tennessee. The Bottom's banned book club tackles titles like Toni Morrison's The Bluest Eye and Angie Thomas's The Hate U Give. For member Sarah Taylor, joining the club allows her to take these discussions beyond the page.
17: I hadn't realized that book bans were as big of a deal as they are. And so I did go to the school board meeting and learned a lot about the local politics. That was an education for me.
12: Bookstore offerings have also become more niche. For example, Good Girl Books is Tennessee's first romance-only brick-and-mortar bookstore. The store also has a mobile book truck and hosts events around town, like at this brewery called Zool Beer Company. Here, readers are invited to come hang out, chat over their favorite chapters, or read solo. Callie Snell is here with her mom and a friend.
18: It's just a third space, which like people are kind of desperate for.
12: Snell is far from the only one who feels this way. Independent booksellers say they're able to offer what AI or Amazon can't. A reason for people to gather in person. And for readers like Kate Bolden, the Romance Book Gathering is all about the energy.
18: The world's kind of on fire, so, you know, meeting other people who like to read happy things is always a good thing.
12: So, whether you're looking to embark on an epic quest, find your next book boyfriend, or just meet some new people, your local bookstore could be the perfect place to start. For NPR News, I'm Reagan Jones in Knoxville.
19: Demand from AI data centers has caused computer memory to get a lot more expensive. It's subverting a theory that tech tends to get faster and cheaper over time. Our colleagues from The Indicator, Darian Woods and Waylon Wong, explain.
20: Steve Burke got into building computers when he was a teenager.
21: I built my first system when I was 15, so my dad took me to CompUSA, which is no longer in business.
22: R.I.P. I remember going to CompUSA with my dad.
20: Today, Steve runs a website called Gamers Nexus that covers the computer industry. Over the decades, he's seen the cost of processors and memory and storage come way down.
22: But in the last year, the AI industry's demand for RAM or memory has sent prices skyrocketing. Some products have doubled in price or more.
20: That's not really supposed to happen because of something called Moore's Law. It's named for the late Gordon Moore, the co-founder of Intel and a tech industry pioneer. Here he is back in 2006 when his law was going strong.
23: You know that next year you'll be able to buy something cheaper and more powerful, providing it's electronic.
20: That claim was born out of a prediction he made, that the number of transistors, those microscopic switches that make computer chips work, that could fit on a chip would double every year, making electronics faster, smaller, cheaper. This idea became known as Moore's Law.
24: I love talking about Moore's Law.
22: Iris Bahar is a computer science professor and head of the computer science department at the Colorado School of Mines.
20: Iris says the computing industry saw tremendous growth in performance through the 90s and early 2000s. But as chips and transistors shrunk in size, achieving these exponential gains got harder.
24: When you're operating in these single nanometer scale, you really are looking at these, you know, single electrons. This just is a real physical limit.
22: To put a nanometer in perspective, a single human red blood cell is 7,000 nanometers wide.
20: Iris says occasionally some people in the industry would start drafting the obituary for Moore's Law. But then there would be some breakthrough.
22: Just last month, IBM announced it had created the world's smallest transistor, measuring under 1 nanometer.
20: Long live Moore's Law.
22: But Iris says it is requiring more creativity and money to achieve these advancements. And we can no longer take for granted that improvements in technology are associated with cheaper prices. And that's because of our old friend supply and demand. demand. Right now, demand is huge for computing power and memory.
20: The RAMpocalypse.
22: Memory prices are going through the roof thanks to the AI boom and the rapid build-out of data centers. These facilities require a lot of computing power and a lot of memory.
20: Take OpenAI. Last year, it announced a partnership where Samsung will be one of the main suppliers of memory for OpenAI's Stargate initiative. This is a $500 billion AI infrastructure project.
22: Steve Burke of Gamers Nexus says the amount of memory OpenAI needs for Stargate amounts to 40% of the world's supply.
21: That was really, for me, the one that stands out as the peak of, okay, this is going to be a problem.
22: AI companies have a seemingly unending appetite for computing power and the deep pockets to match. The billion-dollar question is, can technological breakthroughs keep up with the incredible demand for more computing power?
20: Who knows? Maybe in a few years, it will once again be time to dust off the Moore's Law death notice. Darian Woods.
22: Weilin Wong, NPR News.
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6: Good morning. Pushback is growing over a planned system of ultra-high voltage transmission lines that would move electricity across Texas. What are some rural communities asking lawmakers to do? I'm Nicole Osei, and this is Morning Edition. Republican Rand Paul went after Dr. Anthony Fauci during a Senate COVID-19 hearing over his stance the virus arose naturally.
7: While privately, he was well aware of a mountain of evidence suggesting the virus originated in the lab.
6: We'll break down what happened during the contentious hearing on 90.1 KERA News.
25: Live from NPR News in Washington, I'm Janine Hurst. The U.S. military says it launched a heavy wave of strikes in Iran overnight. Iran responded with more attacks on U.S. military targets in Jordan. NPR's Jane Arraf has more from Amman.
26: U.S. Central Command said it hit military command centers and missile facilities in Iran. Iran says it fired missiles at a U.S. airbase within a Jordanian base in the eastern desert. The U.S. and Jordan said they shot down those missiles. The U.S. airstrikes were retaliation for what Central Command called a surprise Iranian attack on the same base on Wednesday. In Iraq, where the U.S. and Saudi Arabia hit Iran-backed militia bases on Wednesday, killing at least 20 people, those militias have given the Iraqi government a deadline of a week from now to respond to the attacks. Jane Arraf, NPR News, Amman.
25: The Senate Judiciary Committee is postponing today's scheduled vote on Todd Blanche's nomination to be Attorney General. Late last night, the committee announced the vote was being put on hold because of demands from two Republican senators related to the Justice Department's deal with President Trump to end his IRS lawsuit. NPR's Ryan Lucas has more.
27: A spokesperson said Senators John Cornyn of Texas and Tom Tillis of North Carolina, both Republicans, want written assurances from the Justice Department related to President Trump's settlement to end his IRS lawsuit over his leaked tax returns. Blanche needs the support of every committee Republican for his nomination to advance. Cornyn and Tillis have both said they won't support Blanche without the written guarantees they are seeking from the Justice Department. Ryan Lucas, NPR News, Washington.
25: And neither Tillis or Cornyn are seeking re-election. Cornyn was defeated by Texas Attorney General Ken Paxton, whom Trump supported in the state's Republican primary in May. A new Trump administration rule is letting asylum officers send some cases directly to immigration court in an effort to reduce the backlog of applications. But an analysis by NPR shows it's one more way the government is chipping away at a program thousands of people rely on to escape violence and persecution. NPR's Jimena Bustillo has more.
0: I analyzed immigration court data that shows asylum approvals are at their lowest rate in two decades. The White House has declined to respond to this, but in April, it promoted record low asylum approvals at immigration courts. In that statement, the White House said that they have replaced activist judges who, quote, slow-walked deportations and granted asylum at sky-high rates.
25: NPR's Jimena Bustillo reporting. World financial markets, Asian markets, both Tokyo and Hong Kong closed higher. The Nikkei in Japan up 0.7%. The Hang Seng in Hong Kong up 0.2%. 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
1: 7:04, and this is KERA News. I'm Sam Baker. At a state hearing this week, rural landowners and opponents of renewable energy spoke out against a planned system of ultra-high voltage transmission lines to move electricity across Texas. The 765-kilovolt lines proposed are larger than what Texas uses now. They'd run along Jeannie Dulnick's ranch in the Hill Country. She was one of more than 150 people who signed up to testify at the hearing.
8: We have the Nueces River that runs through it for 4 miles, and we're concerned about what the watershed will be like when this 200-foot swath is cut through the property.
1: But even if the project fails to move forward, state power grid officials told lawmakers some kind of new transmission is needed to ensure continued electric reliability. The management contract process for the Keast Tennis Center kicks off next month. KERA's Megan Cardona reports many community members say they want the nonprofit Dallas Tennis Association to keep managing it.
9: The Dallas Tennis Association has held a contract at Keast since 2018, but the group lost its contract renewal chance this year because their proposal was deemed incomplete. Now parents and players at Keast say they are making sure that doesn't happen again. That's because parents like Gabriel Beltran say they're more than patrons of Keast.
10: We're actually within the community. Our kids have been here for decades, and it's a family setting.
9: Beltran and others were concerned that the company who had the initial top bid would increase rates and cut programs. The process is expected to start over again in August. For KERA News, I'm Megan Cardona.
1: Atletico Dallas this week announced it has signed Mexican soccer star Javier Hernandez as its first player. KERA's Priscilla Rice reports generations of Chicharito's fans are celebrating the move.
13: 10-year-old Jonathan Zuniga says it's his dream to meet the soccer star. Jonathan's soccer teammates even call him Chicharito because of the way he plays.
14: Siempre ha sido un sueño conocerlo porque también en mi equipo de fútbol me dicen Chicharito.
13: Jonathan's mother, Alma Perez, says Chicharito's presence in Dallas will motivate young soccer players.
15: Van a saber que él está cerca y pues en cualquier momento lo podemos ver, se lo pueden topar y platicar con él.
13: The Zuniga family say they plan to attend Atletico Dallas games to welcome Chicharito to Dallas when the club starts next year. For KERA News, I'm Priscilla Rice in Dallas.
1: The Rangers lost to Tampa Bay last night 3-0. The Dallas Wings fell to Atlanta 82-81. This is KERA News.
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12: It's Morning Edition from NPR News. I'm Michelle Martin.
11: And I'm Leila Fadel. Good morning. Senator Rand Paul is threatening to hold the government's former top infectious disease expert, Dr. Anthony Fauci, in contempt of Congress.
12: Yesterday on Capitol Hill, Paul and other Republican lawmakers repeatedly asked Fauci about the origins of the COVID pandemic and berated him about the government's response. Fauci invoked the Fifth Amendment more than 100 times and did not answer. In a few minutes, we'll speak with one of the senators in that room, Democrat Richard Blumenthal, but we'll begin with the latest information.
11: We have NPR's Ari Daniel. Good morning, Ari.
16: Good morning.
11: So what exactly was this hearing about?
16: Well, Senator Paul subpoenaed Fauci to appear before the Committee on Homeland Security and Governmental Affairs. Paul has argued for years that the SARS-CoV-2 virus came from a lab in China and says that Fauci, who helped lead the federal COVID-19 response, concealed this. Fauci strongly denies the accusation. He says the scientific evidence suggests the virus spilled over naturally from an animal into a human, and many virologists agree.
11: Okay, and how did yesterday's hearing unfold?
16: As expected, Paul's opening statement accused Fauci of funding the very research that may have helped engineer the virus. He encouraged Fauci to make a public apology.
17: I hope today Dr. Fauci will come clean, admit it was a mistake to fund dangerous research in China.
16: In his opening statement, Fauci said he believes Paul has a, quote, unhinged obsession with him.
18: The sole reason he is calling me before this committee is to get me to say something. Anything that could vindicate his repeated public pledges that I end up, in his words, quote, behind bars.
16: After that opening statement, Fauci didn't say anything else besides invoking the Fifth Amendment to every question, even the most benign, like what color tie he was wearing.
11: Oh, wow. Fauci has testified a lot about these issues in the past. Why invoke his right against self-incrimination now?
16: Before President Biden left office, he granted Fauci a blanket pardon covering him from 2014 through early 2025. But legal experts say Fauci could still be accused of perjury if, say, he said something at yesterday's hearing that contradicted what he said in the past under oath. It's worth noting that invoking the Fifth Amendment is not an admission of wrongdoing. Jennifer Mason McAward is a law professor at the University of Notre Dame.
20: Saying that you are protected by the Constitution is just something you're entitled to do as a citizen of the United States.
11: What happens next?
16: Paul has already said he plans to hold a vote next week on whether Fauci should be held in contempt of Congress. An affirmative vote could eventually lead to a fine, jail time, or both.
11: And what kind of longer-term impacts might this hearing have?
16: Right. So Georges Benjamin, the head of the American Public Health Association, told me that a hearing like this, combined with recent cuts to federal agencies, it all adds up to undermining public health in the U.S.
21: We've seen it every day, right? Inability to respond effectively to hantavirus, measles, cyclospora.
16: Benjamin says the need for educated and evidence-based health policy is more urgent than ever. Democratic Senator Andrew Kim said at yesterday's hearing it may be harder to find people to do those things.
22: These firing, these cuts, they're creating a chilling effect, honestly, a chilling effect for the next generation of people who might consider stepping up to serve our nation.
16: Especially, he says, if they fear attacks like this.
11: That's NPR's Ari Daniel. Thank you, Ari.
16: Thank you, Leila.
12: Let's turn to a member of the committee that summoned Dr. Fauci for questioning. Senator Richard Blumenthal is a Democrat from Connecticut. Good morning, Senator. Thanks for joining us once again.
23: Thank you very much for having me, Michelle.
12: You've questioned many people many times as a senator. You're also a former state and federal prosecutor. What's your take on Dr. Fauci invoking his Fifth Amendment rights throughout the hearing? Do you think it was appropriate?
23: Not only was it appropriate, but probably necessary, because plainly this hearing was designed to trap him. And the background here is that repeatedly and explicitly, Chairman Paul has said he wants Fauci behind bars. In fact, as recently as May of this year, he said, quote, the American people want Fauci behind bars, end quote. In December, he said, I want to give him a subpoena and a jail cell. So the effort here was, in effect, to trap Fauci in some kind of statement, no matter how small, that could have been prosecuted. And much was made of the fact that Fauci has been pardoned, but that pardon only pertains to acts or statements before January of 2025. So the fear of potential prosecution was very well founded. And in fact, there are rules for prosecutors when they know a defendant is going to take the Fifth Amendment, not putting them in a grand jury or on a witness stand simply to embarrass or shame them, because the Fifth Amendment is a right, and all of us have access to that right.
12: You have said this hearing was part of the Trump administration's campaign to, as you put it, rewrite the history of the pandemic. Why do you think they want to, and why now? It seems that many Americans just want to put that whole chapter behind them. So why this focus now?
23: The administration's eager to rebrand Fauci as a villain and to vilify public health in general because of its failure to protect Americans from soaring health care costs, which we've seen continuing to rise in the last year and a half. Unsafe food, the cyclospora outbreak is just one example. Resurgent measles resulting from its anti-vax policies. And Dr. Fauci dared to contradict President Trump about COVID-19. The effort to vilify him has been a continuing campaign, but it's not only against him, it's against science, medical advance, research. They've cut research grants under the NIH, which Dr. Fauci led for some 38 years. It is part of a larger campaign to distract the American people from current ongoing deeply dangerous failures.
12: You've credited Dr. Fauci with saving American lives, though. In hindsight, with the benefit of hindsight, is there anything that you believe Dr. Fauci could have done differently or better in the guidance he provided or how he communicated with the public?
23: That is a really good question, Michelle, but it wasn't the focus of this inquiry. What could we have done differently? Not just Dr. Fauci, but our society as a whole. Should we have shut down schools and adopted other measures that some regard as extreme? Where did the virus originate? How did it spread? The lessons there really should be explored, but this hearing was designed to embarrass and perhaps perjure the witness here, Dr. Fauci. There were no other witnesses that would testify about what lessons we might have or should have learned. And so we learned absolutely nothing from this hearing.
12: Before we let you go, I mean, first of all, you couldn't miss the vitriol directed at him. I'm sure the Republicans, and I want to say again that we invite them and we continue to invite them to share their views with us. But you couldn't miss the vitriol directed at him. I'm sure that many of them would argue that this was in fact a good faith effort to find things out. But you can't miss the kind of personal attacks. And I'm just curious why so much vitriol directed at this individual. Scientists disagree all the time, just like a lot of other professionals disagree. And I'm just wondering if you have a theory about why these attacks seem so personal.
23: Unfortunately, and really sadly, I think Chairman Paul has this obsession, which he's demonstrated over the last 5 years. Dr. Fauci has an extraordinarily distinguished record in public health, leading Americans through HIV, swine flu, SARS, Zika, Ebola, and other epidemics. And I think it is part of a bias against scientists, public health officials, professionals who helped to lead us like he has. And it is really so regrettable for the country, because we need these courageous people who go into areas where there are dangerous epidemics and try to eradicate them or at least stop them. And so I think it is part of a bias against science and, frankly, truth.
12: That is Senator Richard Blumenthal. He's a Democrat from Connecticut. Senator, thank you for your time.
23: Thank you.
11: The Federal Reserve is holding its benchmark interest rate steady, but financial markets are acting as if they expect higher rates in the months to come. NPR's Scott Horsley reports.
0: The Federal Reserve has not adjusted interest rates since the end of last year, but with inflation still uncomfortably high and average gasoline prices back above $4 a gallon, there's growing pressure for a rate increase. Three of the 12 voting members on the Fed's rate-setting committee said they would have preferred to raise rates by a quarter percentage point yesterday. And investors see a better-than-even chance that the central bank will raise rates at its next policy meeting in September. Fed Chairman Kevin Warsh has said he welcomes robust debate on the committee, or what he calls a good family fight. But Warsh told reporters any disagreement on the committee is about tactics and timing, not the basic goal of wrestling inflation under control.
3: There was a lot of agreement that I heard that we have the powers, the tools, also the authority to deliver stable prices.
0: In the past, the Fed's interest rate decisions were often telegraphed well in advance to avoid rattling financial markets. Warsh, however, wants to limit such forward guidance so the central bank will have more room to maneuver.
3: Surprises are not the objective, but at the same time, I would say we didn't come into this meeting feeling constrained by the full range of alternatives we had in front of us.
0: At first, markets seemed to take the Fed's decision to stand pat with rates in stride, but late in the day, stocks tumbled. Bond yields rose, suggesting investors think interest rates will have to go higher in the future. Inflation has already been higher than the Fed would like for more than 5 years now. Warsh tried to tamp down any notion that the central bank is growing comfortable with sticky inflation. He says the target of limiting overall price hikes to 2% per year remains in effect. Scott Horsley, NPR News, Washington.
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6: We made it to Thursday on 90.1 KERA News. I'm Nicole Osei. Immigrants seeking asylum in the U.S. have been sorely challenged since President Trump returned to office.
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6: Outcry over a planned system of ultra-high voltage transmission lines that would move electricity across Texas is growing. Why are some rural communities speaking out against the lines? KERA News is keeping tabs on the plan and the pushback. Stay with us for the details. Sweltering heat continues across North Texas, and there's a heat advisory in effect until 8 p.m. today. We've got a high near 102, but it's going to feel like 109. Tonight, clear and cool with a low near 82. Tomorrow, we've got a high near 104, but it's going to feel like 110. Friday night, partly cloudy and cool with a low near 82. 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
12: 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I'm Michelle Martin.
11: I'm Layla Faldin.
25: And I'm A. Martinez. Growing up, how many of you dreamed of being a sports star, making that big play that wins the championship? Well, Tori Penso had a different dream. She wanted to be the referee in that big game. And in June, she became the first American woman to lead an officiating crew in a men's World Cup match. Tori Penso joins us now. So, Tori, 14 years old and you decide you already know that you want to be a referee instead of playing soccer? How did you make that decision at 14?
1: Well, I was doing both, but it was my mom. You know, moms always encourage us to do some of the strangest things, it seems. But she encouraged me to give it a try. Both of my brothers were referees. She said, you can be outdoors, you get paid cash. And I said, oh, I'm listening now. So started when I was young and I haven't looked back since.
25: So what made refereeing something that became more than just a hobby? What made it something that you started to think, I can do this for real?
1: Well, I was sent to ODP camp in Alabama when I was about 18 years old. And that's when I really got a taste for it as a craft, as a discipline, where people were trying to get better at it. And they were...
25: And that's an Olympic development program, right? ODP?
1: Yes, yes, correct, correct. And that's where it's a stay-away camp, and you go there with a team of referees, and you really learn the finite details of being a referee, how to properly hold the flag, how to blow the whistle with confidence. I saw that there was a pathway. And when I started to understand that, I got excited as a competitor. And so that's when I really got a taste for it as a true craft, something that you could work on and get better at.
25: Yeah, yeah. So what are some of the hardest parts about becoming a referee that maybe most fans do not realize?
1: You know, we're athletes, and I don't know if everyone understands that. You know, my training is 2.5 to 3 hours a day, just of agility, speed, high intensity, strength, all intermixed so that we can perform when it comes on the weekend. We watch our games back, we break them down. We're always trying to get 1% better. But I think, you know, as a referee, it's a very difficult job. We're under quite a bit of pressure, but so are those players and so are those coaches.
25: Tell us about the moment when you stepped out on the field as the first female head referee in a World Cup. What was going on in your heart and in your mind, both at the same time?
1: Yeah, I mean, it was incredible. When we walked out in Atlanta, the environment was just electric. You know, there is a special ambiance about a World Cup. You know, I joke and say the stadium felt bigger that day, and it certainly did. It felt taller and grander. And when we walked out, we just took a moment to really soak up the moment. When you work so hard, decades of hard work to try and get to the pinnacle of the game, something that you were told you couldn't do, or so many people doubted that you would get there. And here you are on that stage, proving all of those people wrong, proving yourself that dreams are worth chasing. It was a moment where we just soaked it in. I still get goosebumps even just talking about it. I will never forget that feeling of walking out of the tunnel.
25: Did the players notice that it was a big moment for you? I mean, did they, in a weird way, I'm going to ask a question kind of in an awkward way, Tori, if that's okay, but did they notice that you're a woman? Or are you just a rep at that point?
1: You know, I hope they don't, to be honest. And they have so much pressure on them. They have also worked 4 years to work to be on this team for their national teams. They're representing their country, their families with such pride. And so I respect that pressure.

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1: I'm Nicole Osei, and you're listening to 90.1 KERE News. Thanks for being here. The creator of the comic Baldo has a new project up his sleeves. It's a bite-sized online comedy.
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3: I'm Jeremy Hobson. Esteemed CNN journalist Fareed Zakaria joins me to talk about the war in Iran and what it means for American power and America's role in the world. 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
6: Live from NPR News in Washington, I'm Dave Mattingly. U.S. Central Command says American forces have carried out a wave of heavy strikes against Iran in response to Iran firing missiles at American troops in Jordan a day earlier. Hours after those missiles were intercepted, President Trump pledged to hit Iran hard. The president says he wants to spend more than $20 billion to redesign Washington Dulles International Airport. NPR's Deepa Shivaram says many voters appear underwhelmed by such projects.
7: A new poll from CNN shows that Americans disapprove of Trump's various construction projects like the White House ballroom and the reflecting pool on the National Mall. 58% say they feel dissatisfied or angry about them. The same poll shows that 73% say that Trump hasn't paid attention to the country's most important problems. Still, Trump is forging ahead with trying to reconstruct Washington Dulles International Airport.
8: In the end, you're going to end up with, I think, maybe the best airport and one of the biggest airports anywhere in the world. And it's going to be a great thing for Washington, D.C.
7: Trump says he might need approvals from

0: Congress, but he thinks construction could begin next spring. Deepa Shivaram, NPR News, The White House.
1: The death toll from this week's strong earthquake in southwestern Japan is up to at least 25. Search teams have been pulling survivors from the debris of homes that were leveled. This is NPR News from Washington.
2: Live from the Texas newsroom, I'm Shelby Rose. Texas Senator John Cornyn says he is not going to budge when it comes to a dispute over the confirmation of U.S. Attorney General Todd Blanche.
3: Maybe they think I'm just going to give up or, you know, go along, but they're mistaken.
2: Cornyn says he won't vote to approve Blanche's confirmation until he gets in writing assurances that some of the proposals in President Trump's IRS lawsuit settlement won't go through as initially proposed. A vote in the Senate Judiciary Committee to advance Blanche's nomination was supposed to take place today, but has been delayed. The floodwaters from last week are now downstream and threatening communities in South Texas. KEDT's Lon Gonzalez has details on the impact to the Nueces River.
4: With recent heavy rains that led to flooding in the Uvalde area and the Hill Country, that same water will be flowing via the Nueces and Frio Rivers, which means residents who live along the Nueces River in the coastal bend could be facing the threat of flooding as well. The Texas Division of Emergency Management has issued a warning for residents in South Texas communities along the Nueces River and should prepare before conditions become worse. Floodwaters from the Nueces River could rise above its banks and onto roads, which could be underwater for days. I'm Lon Gonzalez.
2: And there's still no agreement yet on debates between U.S. Senate candidates James Tallarico and Ken Paxton. Tallarico has agreed to all three dates, but Paxton's campaign says it's still working out details. If a deal is reached, then the first debate will take place in September in the Rio Grande Valley. The two candidates remain locked in a tight race. However, a recent poll does show Tallarico edging ahead by about 5 points. I'm Shelby Rose, live in the Texas newsroom.
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11: It's Morning Edition from NPR News. I'm Michelle Martin.
12: And I'm Leila Fadel. Good morning. A new Trump administration rule says asylum officers can send certain cases directly to immigration court.
11: The goal is to reduce the backlog of asylum applications, but NPR's analysis shows this is one more way the government has chipped away at a program that thousands of people rely on to escape violence and persecution.
12: NPR immigration policy correspondent Jimena Bustillo is with me now. Good morning.
13: Good morning.
12: So what is this change?
13: There are two ways that people can get asylum, which is a legal status. One is for people who the administration is trying to deport in a Department of Justice immigration court, where immigrants can argue that they should not be deported. The other is by applying directly with a branch of Homeland Security called the U.S. Citizenship and Immigration Services. An asylum officer would usually interview them to hear directly about their cases and either let them advance or they could be referred to one of those immigration courts. The new rule from USCIS this week says that asylum officers can send asylum seekers directly to immigration court without that interview.
12: What are the standards for asylum?
13: Immigrants can only claim asylum if they're already physically present in the U.S. and typically within a year of arriving. Asylees need to prove a fear of returning to their home country based on one of five protected characteristics: race, religion, nationality, membership of a particular social group, or political opinion. Now, there are over 3 million cases waiting for a decision.
12: How does this latest policy fit into the administration's other changes to the asylum process?
13: On Trump's first day in office, he shut down the application immigrants could use to schedule appointments to begin that asylum process. Asylum applicants at every stage of this system since then, from interviews with asylum officers after hearings in immigration court or just while waiting for their next scheduled appointment, have been at risk of being detained. And there have been delays and denials. At one point last year, the administration paused the review of all asylum applications. I spoke with lawyers like Ruby Powers, who say that they're seeing more cases denied.
14: We normally have a lot of approvals, and we're not seeing that with the same quality of case types. It's as if the rubric, the analysis, the evaluation of the case types has changed, because an asylum case approval is a rarity now.
13: And I analyzed immigration court data that shows asylum approvals are at their lowest rate in two decades. The White House has declined to respond to this, but in April, it promoted record low asylum approvals at immigration courts. In that statement, the White House said that they have replaced activist judges who, quote, slow-walked deportations and granted asylum at sky-high rates. Here's Matt Joseph, a former asylum officer who now works for the advocacy group, the Center for Gender and Refugee Studies.
15: What you're really seeing is a concerted attack on asylum from all fronts by the administration. They're really trying to keep people out of the asylum process to begin with. And if they are already in it, they are trying to find a way to take people out of it.
12: So as these opportunities narrow, what happens to those who are waiting or even granted asylum?
13: For those who have already been approved, their lives have changed. New policies make asylees ineligible for some safety net programs for food and health care and small business loans, for example. For those still waiting on an approval or even a denial, new rules could mean delays in receiving work permits. And they're also at risk of getting deported, since an application itself is not legal status.
12: That's NPR correspondent Jimena Bustillo. Thank you, Jimena.
13: Thank you.
11: Former FBI Director Jim Comey is asking a judge to throw out criminal charges that he threatened President Trump. Comey says he's the target of vindictive prosecution, and he's pointing to new evidence that suggests Trump paid very close attention as federal agents built that case. NPR's Carrie Johnson has been reading the court papers, and she's on the line now to tell us what is in them. Good morning, Carrie.
16: Good morning.
11: Would you just start by reminding us how this case began?
16: Sure. A grand jury in North Carolina this year indicted Comey for making a threat against President Trump, and that threat consisted of an Instagram post by Comey from last year where he took a photo of seashells on the beach that spelled out the numbers 8647. Comey says he thought this was a clever political remark to get rid of Trump, the 47th president, and he did not mean anything violent. But the Justice Department made a federal case out of this, even though the number 86 is common slang in restaurant circles, and a different judge recently said that 8647 language is in the heartland of political speech protected by the First Amendment.
11: Where is this case now?
16: Jim Comey's filed several motions this week trying to get a judge in North Carolina to throw out this case before it ever gets to a jury. His lawyers say they've gathered a lot of evidence to suggest Comey got singled out because he's a frequent Trump critic. This is information we don't normally see at this stage before a case gets to trial. His lawyers are talking about messages from people inside the Secret Service saying the president wanted updates about interviews the FBI was conducting with Comey. They also say in legal filings the Secret Service may have unlawfully tracked Comey's movements without proper legal basis. And Comey's lawyers say DOJ seems to have been reaching to find evidence that 86 term was used by mob figures as a cover for violence and killing. They even consulted underboss Sammy the Bull Gravano, who said that might be too on the nose. A legendary mob prosecutor and former judge said the idea 86 meant murder was, quote, preposterous. This is all part of a motion to argue Comey's being singled out for selective or vindictive prosecution.
11: Carrie, is it hard to prove that?
16: It's really difficult. DOJ veterans and Democrats in Congress have been criticizing the Justice Department for weaponizing the system against Trump's political foes, but there's a high bar for getting a judge to dismiss a case at this early stage. Comey would need to show he's being prosecuted simply because Trump dislikes him. Now, that said, after a judge in Tennessee probed the inner workings of a human smuggling case against the migrant Kilmer Abrego Garcia, that judge found Abrego had been wrongfully prosecuted to retaliate against against him for fighting deportation. Comey's lawyers cite that case many times in their court papers, and they're asking a judge to let them go even further behind the scenes to get information about whether prosecutors might have misled the grand jury that indicted Comey.
11: And what is the Justice Department saying?
16: A DOJ spokesperson says Comey will have his day in court like any other defendant, and it would be unfair to the prosecution and to Comey himself to reveal any more details now. Comey's lawyers say veteran assistant U.S. attorneys in North Carolina backed away from this case, and the person who brought the indictment had minimal experience. Now, Acting Attorney General Todd Blanche told reporters in April at the time of the indictment that there had been a, quote, tremendous amount of investigation, and DOJ would prove Comey's intent through witnesses and documents.
11: That is NPR's Carrie Johnson. Carrie, thank you.
16: Thank you.

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1: It's Thursday, 7:42 on 90.1 KERE News. Nicole Osei with you. The PCE price index is set to come out later this morning. This comes after the Fed held interest rates steady yesterday. We'll dissect what's expected and what that means about the economy at 7:51 on KERE News.
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3: The Texas legislation nicknamed the drag ban has had a chilling effect in some LGBTQ plus communities. 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
5: When it comes to regulating AI, there's not much guidance from the federal government. 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
7: For KERA News, I'm Sam Baker. A North Texas bus driver has been fired after a pre-K student was left alone on a hot bus following a morning rout. Crowley School District and Durham School Services said an employee discovered the student at the Durham transportation lot. A medic immediately evaluated the child and reunited him with family. Both Crowley ISD and Durham are reviewing their transportation procedures. Mara Velasquez, the woman charged in the 2012 stabbing death of Irisima Chavez in Arlington, is out of jail on $450,000 bond. More from KERA's James Hartley.
8: Chavez was stabbed more than 100 times in January 2012. Police say they connected Velasquez to the stabbing using a quarter-sized blood droplet left in a different room than where the stabbing took place. Police say they identified her using that blood drop with the FBI's forensic genealogy program. Velasquez was originally being held without bond at the Lon Evans Correction Center, a maximum security facility in the Tarrant County jail system. Her attorneys, who say she's innocent, argued in court documents that denying Velasquez bond was unconstitutional. She was released Tuesday on that $450,000 bond. For KERA News, I'm James Hartley.
7: This is KERA News.
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1: Thanks for spending some time with 90.1 KERE News. It's called Albuquerque, but this new web comedy series is full of Dallas talent. Episodes are short, just over a minute long, and Texas Latino Comic-Con will screen the first of the episodes on Saturday. KERE's Marquita Fornop spoke with its creator, Hector Cantu.
10: The series is about a gay man who's never met his biological father until he moves in with his dad's family. They're working class and they hold traditional values. Where'd you get this idea from?
11: We were on a trip last January of 25, with these friends of ours, Mark Berry and his husband, and we were in San Miguel de Allende, and we spent a few weeks there, and every night we would come home after a long day of touring the city and having fun and just chat over wine and food and talk about stuff. Suddenly, like, his life just, you know, collided with my life. And we're like, hey, what about if we did a show like writers tend to do, right? What if we did a show on this about a gay man who moves in with his Latino macho dad? And we laughed about it, and the scenarios started spilling out so fast and said, okay, well, what do we do now?
12: I'm looking for Joe Acosta.
13: Josie, tell him we already have a church we don't go to.
14: We're not interested in joining another church.
12: Oh, my God.
11: I had a TV show produced by the Univision Network some years ago, and it always stuck with me that, hey, you know, with the web right now, you can just do it yourself. So I decided just to do it myself.
10: Why Albuquerque? Was the name just too good to give up?
11: That's most of the reason. We were tossing around cities where we might be able to set the show. We're saying, what about San Antonio, other cities that might be fun? And Mark's husband just yelled out, Albuquerque. Like, that makes perfect sense. I mean, there is a Latino community in Albuquerque, and it just fit in perfectly, so perfect that we just couldn't pass it by.
10: You create the comic strip Baldo. It's also about a Latino family. How does that work translate into this series?
11: The comic strip, the way I see it, is a tiny little sitcom. You know, you have two or three or four or five lines, and that's it, and you move on to the next scene. And it struck me that the comic strip and the web series, especially a mini comedy, would operate in the same way. And so when I started writing, that's how I approached it. I approached it like a TV show, crossed with a comic strip, quick lines in and out of jokes as fast as you can, moving this thing very quickly.
10: I haven't thought about comics that way. So when you're storyboarding for the series, are you drawing out comics?
11: not necessarily. We're storyboarding more traditionally, in that we're setting up scenes and what they look like and where the camera is going to be. We're not really writing the dialogue into the storyboards, but it's a very similar process. You're visualizing what the show is going to look like you would visualize what a comic strip will look like.
10: The show will get a screening at Texas Latino Comic-Con this weekend. What made that a good fit?
11: Hector Rodriguez puts on a wonderful show at the Latino Cultural Center, and I've been a guest there for him several years. And this just happened to coincide where he called me up and said, hey, do you want to be a guest at the show again this year? And I said, sure. I said, but I have a web series. What if we showed, you know, the first three episodes? And he was all on board for it. We will have a panel. We'll have some of the actors, the stars of the video up there as well, so we can take questions afterwards from the audience.
10: Hector, thank you so much.
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1: Todd Blanche's nomination for attorney general is up in the air after concerns from two Republicans on the committee that must advance his nomination. What is behind the hesitation and what are the holdouts asking for? 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
0: I'm Peter Segal. 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
1: Award-winning poet, lawyer, and prison reform advocate Reginald Dwayne Betts visits Who's Bix in Oak Cliff on Monday evening for a conversation about poetry, justice, and the power of books. Betts discusses his work, including new book of poetry called Doggerel, and how literature can inspire hope and change. For more on this and all the week's arts and culture events highlights, visit KERE Arts on Instagram. Well, the blistering heat continues to grip North Texas, and there's a heat advisory in effect until 8 p.m. today. We've got a high near 102, but it's going to feel like 109. Tonight, clear skies and cooler weather with a low near 82. Tomorrow, we've got a high near 104, but it'll feel like 110. Friday night, partly cloudy and much cooler with a low near 82. And on Saturday, again, sunny and hot with a high near 100. This is KERE News.
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18: From Marketplace in Washington, I'm Kimberly Adams. The Commerce Department just released the Personal Consumption Expenditures Price Index, or PCE, for June. The measure the Federal Reserve looks at, which strips out volatile food and energy, was up just 0.1% from May. Marketplace's Nancy Marshall-Genzer joins me now with the details. Good morning, Nancy.
19: Good morning.
17: So inflation has been stuck above the Federal Reserve's 2% target for about 5 years now, but the central bank kept interest rates unchanged at its meeting this week. Why?
19: Good question. Well, normally the Fed raises rates when inflation is too high to cool off the economy. At yesterday's press conference, Fed Chair Kevin Warsh didn't say exactly why the central bank didn't hike this week. Instead, he stressed that businesses and consumers juggling high prices will just need to be patient.
20: We've got no magic wand. This isn't something that we're going to be able to carry out in days or weeks. But we're going to deliver on the responsibility that Congress gave us. And today's meeting and the preparation for today's meeting was an important step towards that destination.
17: And Warsh also seemed to indicate that the markets are kind of doing his work for him.
19: Yeah, bond yields, the cost of borrowing, rose after the Fed's last meeting in June, with long-term yields jumping sharply. At this point, traders are betting that Fed officials will hike the next time they meet on interest rates in September, but Chair Warsh gave them no guarantees.
17: Marketplace's Nancy Marshall-Genzer. Thank you, Nancy.
19: You're welcome.
17: Nancy also did a video wrap-up of the meeting after she attended the Fed press conference yesterday. You can find that on our Instagram now. We're at Marketplace APM. Let's do the numbers. Dow, S&P, and NASDAQ futures are up in the 0.4 to 1.7% range, with the Dow future up 180 points. Oil prices remain volatile as the U.S. and Iran continue to trade strikes and threats. Brent crude is trading at over $90 a barrel. West Texas Intermediate crude is at $83.78 a barrel. As the war in the Middle East drags on, questions about munitions stockpiles have come up, and the Trump administration is making replenishing those supplies a top priority. Yesterday, the Pentagon committed over $120 billion for contractors to ramp up production of Patriot missiles and submarines. The deals are part of a larger shift for the Pentagon, which is moving towards striking more multi-year agreements instead of making annual purchases.
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17: The legendary diamond mining company De Beers announced earlier this month that it's suspending production at South Africa's biggest diamond mine for 2 years and making cuts to its official prices. Paul Zimnisky is a diamond industry analyst, and he runs a widely followed price index for the commodity. That Zimnisky Diamond Index had global rough diamond prices down 20% year over year and 40% down from a decade ago. Paul Zimnisky joins me now with more on this. Good morning.
22: Good morning. Thanks for having me.
17: Let's start with De Beers. Tell me more about why they made the decision to halt production at this mine.
22: So we had record demand for diamonds just 5 years ago, and that was driven, I would say, primarily by pandemic policies. People were locked in. They couldn't go out and travel. They couldn't go dining. And then we had all that consumer stimulus. So it actually drove diamond prices and diamond demand to all-time highs. Since, diamond prices have been essentially cut in half from that all-time high that was in early 2022. And if you think about it, we've had, you know, this generational phase of inflation. The price of everything's up, but diamonds are one of the very few products where prices are actually down. And all of these mining-related costs are up. Based on my data, I think this is going to be the lowest diamond production we've had since 1987.
17: So what is driving down the prices of diamonds?
22: The popular narrative is definitely lab-grown diamonds, you know, man-made, they're machine-made diamonds, and the price at retail significantly less. You can find them for, you know, 90, 95% less than, say, an equivalent natural diamond. So that's definitely, I would say, diluted the supply side of the market. But there's multiple factors happening. You know, China has been the second largest consumer of diamonds the last two decades. Demand in China is down 50%. Say the tariffs have been a disruption to the industry. We've just had, you know, the war in Ukraine, which is impacting Russia. Russia is one of the largest producers of diamonds, and there's sanctions on Russian diamonds. So there's all of these factors kind of came together.
17: What is this doing to the resale market? I'm thinking about all the folks who might have like family heirlooms or who bought diamond jewelry, imagining it would always hold its value.
22: You could, you know, maybe expect to get, you know, half of what you paid for if you were to just kind of, you know, sell it right back to the market. For most people, I wouldn't look at it as an investment. Maybe to an extent it could be considered a store of value, but I wouldn't look at it as a speculative investment unless you're dealing in these, you know, really high-end fancy diamonds.
17: The fact that the prices are falling and the industry is in so much flux with the lab-created diamonds versus the natural diamonds, are you seeing it shift consumer behavior and the way that people are viewing diamonds more broadly?
22: Yeah, so I do think there's confusion in the market. I think there's a lot of consumers that think you can't physically distinguish between the man-made and the natural diamond. And I think if you don't understand that, I think it's going to be hard to get that consumer to spend, say, 10 times more for a natural diamond than a man-made diamond. Natural diamonds have always been and remain quite rare and quite valuable. I mean, and we've been producing synthetic man-made diamonds for 50, 60 years now. And I guess that what I'm trying to say is the fact that the man-made diamonds haven't completely taken over the jewelry market tells us something. And I think it tells us that consumers still clearly want natural diamonds. But at the same time, a consumer that just wants, say, maybe a more fun and expensive piece of jewelry that they don't have to panic if they lose, you know, the man-made diamond could certainly provide a good option. So I think at the end of the day, I think it's up to the industry to collectively communicate accurately what the differences are, and then the consumer can make an informed decision.
17: Paul Zimnisky is a diamond industry analyst. Paul, thank you so much for your time.
22: My pleasure. Thank you.
17: And in Washington, I'm Kimberly Adams with the Marketplace Morning Report. 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
1: 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I'm Nicola Say. Israel's war against Hezbollah in South Lebanon has poisoned land and destroyed valuable ecosystems for generations to come. 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
1: Good morning. Pushback is growing over a planned system of ultra-high voltage transmission lines that would move electricity across Texas. What are some rural communities asking lawmakers to do? I'm Nicola Say, and this is Morning Edition. Todd Blanton's nomination for Attorney General is up in the air after concerns from two Republicans on the committee that must advance him.
24: For some reason, I don't know whether it's the staff of the DOJ. They know what they need to do, but they simply refuse to do it.
1: We'll dive into why some say Blanton is problematic on 90.1 KERE News.
25: Live from NPR News in Washington, I'm Janine Herbst. The economy slowed in the second quarter. The Commerce Department says it grew at an annual rate of 1.5%, down from the 2.1% in the first quarter. And inflation remained fairly high last month at 3%.

0: 5.7% year over year. Legal scholars are reacting to Dr. Anthony Fauci's decision to invoke the Fifth Amendment at yesterday's Senate hearing on the origins of COVID-19. NPR's Ari Daniels has more.
1: President Biden issued Fauci a blanket legal pardon at the end of his term, but legal experts say the former top infectious disease expert could have been accused of perjury if he had said something at yesterday's hearing contradicting past statements made under oath. Jennifer Mason McAward, a law professor at the University of Notre Dame, says that invoking the Fifth is not an admission of wrongdoing.
2: Saying that you are protected by the Constitution is just something you're entitled to do as a citizen of the United States.
1: Republican chairman of the Committee on Homeland Security and Governmental Affairs, Rand Paul, says he plans to hold a vote on whether Fauci should be held in contempt of Congress. An affirmative vote could eventually lead to a fine, jail time, or both. Ari Daniel, NPR News.
0: Former FBI Director Jim Comey is asking a judge to throw out criminal charges that he threatened President Trump, saying he's the target of a vindictive prosecution. He's pointing to new evidence that suggests that Trump paid very close attention as federal agents built that case. NPR's Carrie Johnson has more.
3: Jim Comey filed a bunch of motions this week trying to get a judge in North Carolina to throw out this case before it ever gets to a jury. His lawyers say they've gathered a lot of evidence that should suggest Comey got charged with crimes because he's a frequent Trump critic. This is information we don't normally see at this stage before a case gets to trial. Comey's lawyers are talking about messages from people inside the Secret Service saying the president wanted updates about interviews federal agents were conducting with Comey.
0: NPR's Carrie Johnson. The Trump administration is ending subsidies for Medicare's drug plans. NPR's Sydney Lupkin has more.
4: Under the Inflation Reduction Act, Medicare started capping patients' out-of-pocket drug spending at $2,000 last year. That change, and others that changed how plans would pay for drugs, meant insurers were on the hook for more money. At first, they didn't know how much more they'd be spending or how high to set premiums. To ease the transition for insurers, the Biden administration created temporary subsidies to stabilize premiums. The subsidies were expected to last 3 years, but are ending a year early at the end of 2026. Dr. Mehmet Oz, who oversees the Centers for Medicare and Medicaid, said on the social media platform X that it's because the subsidies are no longer needed. But the change means beneficiaries could be paying higher monthly premiums next year.
0: Sydney Lupkin reporting. This is NPR.
5: 804, and this is KERA News. I'm Sam Baker. At a state hearing this week, rural landowners and opponents of renewable energy spoke out against a planned system of ultra-high-voltage transmission lines to move electricity across Texas. The 765-kilovolt lines proposed are larger than what Texas uses now. They'd run along Jeannie Dulnick's ranch in the Hill Country. She was one of more than 150 people who signed up to testify at the hearing.
6: We have the Nueces River that runs through it for 4 miles, and we're concerned about what the watershed will be like when this 200-foot swath is cut through the property.
5: But even if the project fails to move forward, state power grid officials told lawmakers some kind of new transmission is needed to ensure continued electric reliability. Residents in Carrollton are calling on the city to end its partnership with Flock Safety. KERA's Avery Escamilla-Wendell reports on the pushback against the controversial surveillance technology.
7: The Carrollton Police Department uses Flock's license plate readers, and last year worked with Flock to launch an initiative allowing residents to voluntarily send their live security footage to CPD's feed. The group DFlock Carrollton is now circulating a petition to remove Flock cameras from the city over privacy concerns. DFlock member Hannah Faust says she first noticed a camera in her neighborhood in May.
8: It makes me uncomfortable because it's on the road where our kids would be walking to middle school next year.
7: Residents in other North Texas cities, including Grand Prairie and Dallas, have raised similar concerns about the use of Flock technology. For KRA News, I'm Avery Scummy-Wendell in Dallas.
5: The contract process for management of the Keast Tennis Center in Dallas is starting over. That's because community members did not want the for-profit company Impact Activities to run the center. That company won the initial bid for Keast before the process started over. Parents and players worried they would increase fees and not invest in youth programs currently at Keast. Matt Hanlon is president of Impact Activities.
9: And I do understand each community, each facility is unique. We don't treat it like a franchise model because it's not. We don't treat it like McDonald's. You just stamp a McDonald's and copy it. No, we treat each one very, very special.
5: Hanlon says they have consistently grown attendance, revenue, and programs at the facilities they run. The Rangers lost to Tampa Bay last night, 3-0. The two teams will play again tonight. The Dallas Wings fell to Atlanta, 82-81. The Wings will play Washington tomorrow night. This is KERA News.
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14: It's Morning Edition from NPR News. I'm Michelle Martin.
15: And I'm Leila Faldil. More attacks between the U.S. and Iran are increasing fears of a return to all-out war.
14: U.S. Central Command says it launched a wave of airstrikes overnight while U.S. bases in Jordan came under Iranian attack. Saudi Arabia joined Americans' attacks in Iraq on Wednesday. In a few minutes, we'll speak with the former U.S. ambassador to Saudi Arabia, Michael Ratney, about those developments. But we're going to begin with the view from the ground.
15: NPR's Jane Arraf joins us now to talk about this from Amman, Jordan. Good morning, Jane.
16: Good morning, Leila.
15: So just a few days ago, it looked as if the U.S. and Iran were pausing attacks to give diplomacy a try. And now we're back to attacks. What happened?
16: CENTCOM says it launched a heavy wave of strikes against Iran overnight. It said the targets included military command centers and missile facilities. That's in retaliation for what the U.S. military called a surprise Iranian attack on Wednesday at the Muwaffaq al-Salti Air Base in the Jordanian desert, where the U.S. has a major military presence. It's also where three U.S. soldiers were killed in an Iranian attack this month. Iran itself launched more missiles at U.S. forces in Jordan on Thursday. The U.S. and Jordan said they were shot down. But a lot of analysts see this as Iran testing the U.S. under a harder line regime that succeeded Supreme Leader Ali Khamenei, who was killed by the U.S. at the beginning of the war.
15: Yeah, and then the U.S. and Saudi Arabia, which has not been publicly involved before, attacked Iraq. Tell us what's happening there.
16: Yeah, Saudi Arabia has blamed Iran-backed militias in Iraq for damaging attacks on one of its major oil refineries. But the Iraqi government says Saudi Arabia has never provided any evidence. In retaliation, the U.S. and Saudi on Wednesday launched a wave of airstrikes against at least seven militia bases, killing at least 20 people. And the key thing, as you know, Leila, these are militias fostered and supported by Iran that flourished after the U.S. invasion of Iraq. Some of them are now officially part of government forces. So that puts the new Iraqi Prime Minister, Ali al-Zaidi, in a huge bind. He promised President Trump in a Washington meeting that he would bring those militias fully under government control. But given how powerful they are, both in security and politics, it's proved impossible for previous governments and could be equally difficult for him.
15: So the conflict is widening even further, it seems. What happens now with Iraq?
16: Well, there's definitely heightened tension. The Iraqi prime minister held an emergency security meeting yesterday. Iraq has rejected attacks on its sovereignty, which is a reference to U.S. and Saudi strikes. And they've noted that U.S. forces have already withdrawn from Iraqi bases at the Iraqi request. They are, of course, those still in the Kurdistan region of Iraq. Fighters and Iranian security advisors who were killed in those strikes were buried yesterday. Here's a bit of what that sounded like. That funeral procession in Baghdad included chants of death to Saudi rulers and death to America. The chief of staff of paramilitary groups attached to the Iraqi defense ministry said no one can disarm them. And the Iran-backed militias themselves, who call themselves the resistance, gave the Iraqi government a deadline of next Thursday to respond to the U.S.-Saudi attacks. That deadline is a day after a hugely significant Shia religious

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1: We appreciate you listening to 90.1 KERA News this morning. Nicole O'Shea with you. Computer memory prices are skyrocketing and subverting a time-tested theory that says this should not be happening. We'll dive deeper into this conundrum at 8:51 on KERA News.
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4: 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Ben Abbott and Associates, working alongside residents, businesses, and community organizations throughout the city of Dallas. 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
5: For KERA News, I'm Sam Baker. A panel Governor Greg Abbott's convened to help state leaders strengthen public schools will include four North Texas teachers. The Texas Classroom Commission will make recommendations to lawmakers on issues such as bolstering classroom instruction, supporting teachers, and improving the learning environment. Abbott yesterday announced 21 members, including educators from the Richardson, Dallas, Highland Park, and Hirst-Euless-Bedford districts. A Roanoke Police Corporal is on administrative leave after a July 18th arrest for allegedly driving while intoxicated. Louisville police arrested Kenneth Richardson after a witness called to report a reckless driver. An affidavit said Richardson told police he was coming from a party in Keller where he had consumed vodka. He failed field sobriety tests and could not comply with officers' directions. Statement from Roanoke Police that it will conduct an internal investigation. And local fans are celebrating Atletico Dallas, signing Mexican soccer star Javier Hernandez as the team's first player. Dallas youth sports director Jacob Huerta said having Chicharito play for a Dallas team is important.
6: At the Cotton Bowl, close to our communities here in Southern Dallas, I think it's a great opportunity for families and kids to come see play and get inspired by it.
5: Atletico Dallas will begin to play early next year at the Cotton Bowl. This is KERA News.
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0: It's Morning Edition from NPR News. I'm Leila Fadel.
8: And I'm Michelle Martin. Good morning. Children from low-income households in the U.S. are less likely to learn how to swim. That can have serious consequences. Drowning is a leading cause of death of children. Alice Daniel in California's Central Valley reports on how public pools help save lives.
9: Victor Perez Pacheco.
10: At the Orosi High School graduation last year, students walked across an outdoor stage to receive their diplomas. But one student who should have been there wasn't. 2 years ago, Alejandro Araujo and some of his friends were out on a lake in the nearby Sierra Nevada.
11: He had a safety vest and he jumped in the water and the safety vest must have just slipped right out of him and he never came up.
10: That's Yolanda Valdez. She's the superintendent of the Cutler-Orosi Joint Unified School District, about an hour southeast of Fresno.
11: It was the most devastating, awful thing ever. There was an empty chair at graduation and a moment of silence for him.
10: The district encompasses two farmworker communities. Valdez says this area's high poverty rate is part of why most kids don't know how to swim. There hasn't been money to build pools, and working parents may not have time or money to take them elsewhere. Across the country, 79% of kids in low-income households have little or no swimming ability, according to USA Swimming. But it's something this district is now changing. Using COVID funds, $1 million county grant, and special state money for underserved communities, it built a brand new aquatics complex at Orosi High.
11: we want to do this because we want to save lives. We want to teach our children how to swim so they can survive.
10: Starting this summer, Valdez says, kids are taking low-cost swim lessons.
12: All right, boys and girls. All right, are we ready?
10: Lead lifeguard Donovan Castillo talks to a group of young kids sitting on the side of the wading pool, learning to kick.
12: 3, 2, 1, kick, kick, kick, kick, kick.
10: 9-year-old Dylan Rodarte is kicking so hard that he can barely spell his last name for me when he reaches the other side of the pool.
13: R-O-D-A-R-T-E.
10: He says being in the water is awesome.
13: I feel like I'm swimming like in the sky.
10: He feels like he's swimming in the sky. Parent Luis Ayala sits under the shade watching his 9-year-old son Gael take lessons. He says he and other parents are relieved their kids have a place to learn how to swim.
14: It's good they can learn at this age, you know, and it's better because if something happened, they know how to do.
10: This pool opening in Orosi goes against a trend, according to Bill Ramos. He's a professor of public health at Indiana University. He also chairs a scientific advisory council for the Red Cross that deals with water safety and drowning prevention.
15: We're seeing kind of the decline of the public pool nationwide.
10: A smaller share of the country has access to public pools compared to years past, Ramos says. That's due to privatization and starved city budgets. And that means fewer places for kids to learn the important safety skill of swimming. Back at the Orosi High Aquatics Complex, a lifeguard training program is in the works. It already has at least one future participant.
16: When I grow up, I want to be a lifeguard.
10: That's 8-year-old Precious Hernandez. She loves swimming, but says it's kind of hard.
16: You just have to keep on practicing.
10: Keep on practicing so she and other kids can stay safe in the water. For NPR News, I'm Alice Daniel in Orosi, California.
17: Just keep swimming, just keep swimming. Swimming, swimming, swimming, just keep swimming, just keep swimming.
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1: Thanks for spending some time with 90.1 KERA News this morning. The city of Plano has taken another small step down the road toward transforming the shops at Willow Bend into a multi-billion dollar sports and entertainment district. We'll discuss the plans, next steps, and the impact on the local economy in 15 minutes on North Texas Now.
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1: Outcry over a planned system of ultra-high voltage transmission lines that would move electricity across Texas is growing. Why are some rural communities speaking out against the lines? KERA News is keeping tabs on the plans and the subsequent pushback. Stay with us for the details. And sweltering heat continues across North Texas. There's a heat advisory in effect until 8 p.m. today. We've got a high near 102, but it's going to feel like 109. Tonight, clear skies, and it's much cooler, low near 82. Tomorrow, we've got a high near 104, but it's going to feel like 110. Friday night, partly cloudy and cool with a low near 82. On Saturday, again, sunny and hot with a high near 100. In Dallas, 82, Fort Worth, 82, Arlington, 81. 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
8: This is Morning Edition from NPR News. I'm Michelle Martin.
0: And I'm Leila Fadel. Good morning. There's a surge of new independent bookstores in the U.S. More than 600 opened last year, nearly double from the year before. That's according to the American Booksellers Association, which predicts hundreds more this year. Reagan Jones with member station WUOT in Knoxville reports.
19: It's poetry open mic night at Fable Hollow Coffee and Bookshop. Max Hunt is a regular. He recently graduated with a master's in creative writing and prefers reading at this bookstore to academic circles.
20: I find that the environment here is a lot more supportive and a lot more open. Like whenever I read a funny poem, people actually laugh at it as opposed to just going, you know?
19: Babel Hollow has become much more than a place for people to pick up their next read. They host several themed gatherings. Sarah Stepp has attended a number of them.
21: I started by joining their fantasy book club that they had, and I actually met two of my very best friends through book club here, and so it's kind of a sentimental place for me.
19: Experts say booksellers are able to keep their finger on the pulse of the populations they serve in a way that other retailers cannot. Linda Marie Barrett is the executive director of the Southern Independent Booksellers Alliance.
22: You're kind of like a bartender or therapist when you're a bookseller, so you have a really good insight into what your community might be missing or needing.
19: One testament to that idea is The Bottom, a bookstore that caters to Knoxville's Black community. Anastasia Williams runs the bookshop there. She says here, readers have access to stories that mirror their own.
23: Black authors make up about 5, maybe 6% of published works in the book industry, and so it's easy for them to get lost.
19: The Bottom also spearheads a number of advocacy initiatives. For one, it focuses on books banned at schools in Tennessee. The Bottom's banned book club tackles titles like Toni Morrison's The Bluest Eye and Angie Thomas's The Hate U Give. For member Sarah Taylor, joining the club allows her to take these discussions beyond the page.
24: I hadn't realized that book bans were as big of a deal as they are. And so I did go to the school board meeting and learned a lot about the local politics. That was an education for me.
19: Bookstore offerings have also become more niche. For example, Good Girl Books is Tennessee's first romance-only brick-and-mortar bookstore. The store also has a mobile book truck and hosts events around town, like at this brewery called Zool Beer Company. Here, readers are invited to come hang out, chat over their favorite chapters, or read solo. Callie Snell is here with her mom and a friend.
25: It's just a third space, which like people are kind of desperate for.
19: Snell is far from the only one who feels this way. Independent booksellers say they're able to offer what AI or Amazon can't. A reason for people to gather in person. And for readers like Kate Bolden, the Romance Book Gathering is all about the energy.
26: The world's kind of on fire, so, you know, meeting other people who like to read happy things is always a good thing.
19: So, whether you're looking to embark on an epic quest, find your next book boyfriend, or just meet some new people, your local bookstore could be the perfect place to start. For NPR News, I'm Reagan Jones in Knoxville.
27: Demand from AI data centers has caused computer memory to get a lot more expensive. It's subverting a theory that tech tends to get faster and cheaper over time. Our colleagues from The Indicator, Darian Woods and Waylon Wong, explain.
28: Steve Burke got into building computers when he was a teenager.
29: I built my first system when I was 15, so my dad took me to CompUSA, which is no longer in business.
30: R.I.P. I remember going to CompUSA with my dad.
28: Today, Steve runs a website called Gamers Nexus that covers the computer industry. Over the decades, he's seen the cost of processors and memory and storage come way down.
31: But in the last year, the AI industry's demand for RAM or memory has sent prices skyrocketing. Some products have doubled in price or more.
28: That's not really supposed to happen because of something called Moore's Law. It's named for the late Gordon Moore, the co-founder of Intel and a tech industry pioneer. Here he is back in 2006 when his law was going strong.
32: You know that next year you'll be able to buy something cheaper and more powerful, providing it's electronic.
28: That claim was born out of a prediction he made, that the number of transistors, those microscopic switches that make computer chips work, that could fit on a chip would double every year, making electronics faster, smaller, cheaper. This idea became known as Moore's Law.
33: I love talking about Moore's Law.
31: Iris Bahar is a computer science professor and head of the computer science department at the Colorado School of Mines.
28: Iris says the computing industry saw tremendous growth in performance through the 90s and early 2000s. But as chips and transistors shrunk in size, achieving these exponential gains got harder.
33: When you're operating in these single nanometer scale, you really are looking at these, you know, single electrons. This just is a real physical limit.
31: To put a nanometer in perspective, a single human red blood cell is 7,000 nanometers wide.
28: Iris says occasionally, some people in the industry would start drafting the obituary for Moore's Law. But then there would be some breakthrough.
31: Just last month, IBM announced it had created the world's smallest transistor, measuring under 1 nanometer.
28: Long live Moore's Law.
31: But Iris says it is requiring more creativity and money to achieve these advancements. And we can no longer take for granted that improvements in technology are associated with cheaper prices. And that's because of our old friend supply and demand. Right now, demand is huge for computing power and memory.
28: The RAMpocalypse.
31: Memory prices are going through the roof, thanks to the AI boom and the rapid build-out of data centers. These facilities require a lot of computing power and a lot of memory.
28: Take OpenAI. Last year, it announced a partnership where Samsung will be one of the main suppliers of memory for OpenAI's Stargate initiative. This is a $500 billion AI infrastructure project.
31: Steve Burke of Gamers Nexus says the amount of memory OpenAI needs for Stargate amounts to 40% of the world's supply.
29: That was really, for me, the one that stands out as the peak of, okay, this is going to be a problem.
31: AI companies have a seemingly unending appetite for computing power and the deep pockets to match. The billion-dollar question is, can technological breakthroughs keep up with the incredible demand for more computing power?
28: Who knows? Maybe in a few years, it will once again be time to dust off the Moore's Law death notice. Darian Woods.
31: Weilin Wong, NPR News.
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0: And I'm Leila Faldin.
1: 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It's Thursday, 8:59 on 90.1 KERI News. Israel's war against Hezbollah in South Lebanon has poisoned land and destroyed valuable ecosystems for generations to come. 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
5: Up next on North Texas Now, Plano is gearing up its efforts to transform the shops at Willow Bend into a new home for the Dallas Stars,
6: including a closer look at just how much additional traffic the development could bring.
5: Also, when school starts next month, some students will be more ready than others.
6: We'll talk about what parents can do to prep their kids for the new school year.
5: And if you pride yourself on your multitasking abilities, a UT Dallas researcher says that may be good for productivity, but not for brain health.
7: We're actually learning that is one of the most toxic behaviors that we can do for our brain, and absolutely can impact our performance, including memory.
6: All that, plus a look at why beef prices are at an all-time high.
5: And how North Texas consumers are dealing with the sticker shock. That's all coming up on North Texas Now.
9: Live from NPR News in Washington, I'm Janine Herbst. Stocks opened higher this morning after a big sell-off yesterday. NPR's Scott Horsley reports the Dow rose more than 350 points in early trading.
10: A new report from the Commerce Department shows the U.S. economy grew more slowly in April, May, and June than during the three previous months. Gross domestic product grew at an annual rate of 1.5% during the second quarter. Consumer spending remained strong, but investment grew more slowly. Consumer prices in June were up 3.7% from a year ago, according to the Commerce Department's inflation yardstick, which is closely watched by the Federal Reserve. Despite stubborn inflation, the central bank decided to leave its benchmark interest rate unchanged. There's mixed news from big tech companies. Microsoft reported better-than-expected profits, but Facebook's parent, Meta, fell short of forecast amid big spending on artificial intelligence. Scott Horsley, NPR News, Washington.
9: The U.S. struck Iran again overnight in response to Iran striking U.S. forces in Jordan. U.S. Central Command says it targeted military command centers, missile and drone facilities, and coastal surveillance sites. And Saudi Arabia has now joined U.S. military escalations against Iran-backed militias in Iraq. Michael Ratney with the Center for Strategic and International Studies has more on the Saudis' involvement.
8: If the war escalates, especially if they're involved, I think they feel like the Iranians are going to target them. And at this point, the Saudis don't want their energy infrastructure targeted. There could be damage to water desalination facilities, to civilian population centers. It could be disastrous for their economy. They hate the Iranian regime, but they just want this war behind them, but in a way that protects their vital interests.
9: Michael Ratney speaking there on NPR's Morning Edition. Egypt says an American ship was in one of their ports and was set on fire by an apparent drone strike. Leaders in mental health care met with Trump administration officials yesterday, emphasizing the need to reform the country's behavioral health system to improve treatment for addiction and other mental health conditions. NPR's Will Stone has more.
11: Doctors from medical societies, insurance executives, and others signed a pledge as part of the administration's broader effort, the Great American Recovery Initiative. The health leaders participated in a series of roundtables with administration officials to discuss many of the challenges facing mental health providers. Together, they signed a voluntary pledge emphasizing the need to follow evidence-based practices and to ensure that mental health treatment is given the same attention as other chronic diseases. Health Secretary Robert F. Kennedy Jr. spoke briefly at the event, as did other top officials from the administration. All highlighted the need to reduce barriers to treatment, though the agency responsible for tackling substance use and addiction has faced disruption and cuts. Will Stone, NPR News.
9: The Dow's up 296 points. 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
5: Good morning. It is Thursday, July 30th, and we are so glad you're starting your day with North Texas Now. I'm Ron Corning.
30: And I'm Miranda Suarez. Later in the show, we're going to talk more about this, but some of the big news of the day reported by WFAA, the Dallas Morning News, that Market Hall in Dallas may be closing to make way for a data center. What else?
5: Even if it doesn't become a data center and it becomes some other sort of development, it's sort of the end of an era. That building opened in 1960.
30: Mm-hmm.
5: It's home to like 60 exhibits and shows a year. It's the only one on that campus at the World Trade Center, which is open to the trade only for small retailers and so forth. It's the only one that's open to the public. So we're going to have that discussion, as that seems to be what's happening in a market like Dallas-Fort Worth, where everything just keeps changing and growing.
30: We will, like I said, bring you more details on that story later in the show. For now, though, we're going to go to Plano. The city is looking to its own iconic retail space as it prepares for some new residents, the Dallas Stars.
5: Yes, this proposed $3 billion redevelopment of the shops at Willow Bend would turn the mall into a Stars arena and entertainment district.
30: This week, the Plano City Council approved a contract to study how the Stars would affect traffic, which, as you might imagine, is one of the big concerns about the project. Ayush Gupta covers economic development in Collin County for the Dallas Business Journal, and he's here now to break it down. Hi, Ayush. Thanks for being here.
13: Hey, good morning. Thanks for having me.
30: Tell us first what the city is trying to figure out with this traffic study.
13: Well, this traffic study is really narrow. This is only going to be looking at areas surrounding the entertainment district. And a lot of neighbors are concerned that this isn't looking far east or maybe even further out to get a better holistic view. But the way the city puts it is this is just preliminary. There's still some other things that need to be done, like creating a site plan for the project and more development-focused stuff. And because of that, they just want to get a general idea of what traffic could look like. And then when the site plan comes, they'll start doing more studies to see what it could look like more broadly.
5: I remember as we were sort of looking at that area growing some 10, 12 years ago, there were conversations then about increased traffic as more and more housing was built in and around and more retail in and around the shops at Willow Bend.
14: they've been trying to do something with this location for a while, mm-hmm. which is not an uncommon story all across the country as they look to repurpose or redevelop these lots where big malls have been located. And this is case in point.
13: This is case in point. And the thing is, I think a lot of the concerns that we've heard from residents are from people that live in these neighborhoods closest to the center. I really haven't heard from people who live in Dallas or who live in Frisco or live further north complain about the arena. I think it's more people who live in these neighborhoods who will have to deal with the parking mm-hmm. and all the people and that added noise that just comes from this development. I mean, I think a lot of people, when they moved to Plano like 10, 15 years ago, they moved it for like the small suburban feel,
15: yeah.
13: you know, quiet. And then you bring this arena in, and I don't know, American Airlines Center isn't quiet on game days.
14: No, not at all. And lots of traffic there, too.
15: Well, and I think going to AT&T Stadium, I often wonder, what is it like to live in one of the houses that's like right next to AT&T Stadium? So people in Plano might be getting that experience against their will pretty soon.
13: They will. I mean, I can't tell you the last time I went to a game, it was like, I want to live next to the stadium. But at the same time, it does add a lot of cool things. I mean, you can walk to game days. You don't have to deal with that traffic. So for some people, it might be a win, especially if you're a diehard Stars fan. But again, everything has a caveat to it.
14: Yeah, it does. Everything is, you know, there's two sides to the same coin. What do you think the timeline is for this project? I know there are a lot of regulatory hoops that they have to jump through, a mm-hmm. lot of plans that have to be approved over time. They'll be adapted and so forth. So what do you think long term?
13: There's a ton still left to be done, but what they're planning is to have this open by the time the Stars lease at American Airlines ends in 2031. And so that's the goal, is to have everything open by 2031. Maybe not a lot of the retail and those type of things might not be open. A lot of that will be phased in either before or after. But 2031 is the goal, with construction starting in 2027. I think Centennial, the developer, they want to get demolition started early next year.
15: And with about a minute left, what do we know about the plans for the shops at Willow Bend so far? Do we have any specifics beyond arena retail?
13: It's going to be office, housing, hundreds of apartments likely. And so it's just constantly what you see in these other mixed-use developments around Collin County and other areas.
14: Do we know if they'll be adapting existing structures? Will it be a partial teardown? What do we know about the general scope of the construction?
13: Yeah, so Crate and Barrel and Equinox, they'll still be there, as well as some of the parking garages. That old Neiman Marcus building, they're trying to transform into a retail destination. So I think it's about 65,000 square feet of retail space, if I'm not mistaken, of restaurant space, I meant, restaurant space. And so that's just going to, they're going to transform these buildings and they're going to create something new. As you know, Shops at Willow Bend has been aging for a long time. It's been vacant, and so it's going to transform the area a lot.
14: Well, Ayush Gupta, you cover Collin County and the growth that's happening. As you said, some of the four largest growing or the most growing cities in the country are right there in your territory. So thank you.
13: Thank you for having
14: us this morning.
15: Summer is a great time for kids and parents to relax, travel, and try new things. But that time away from school sometimes means children will forget what they learned during the previous school year.
14: Miguel Solis is the president of the Commit Partnership and is joining us to talk about how we sort of close that summer learning gap. Miguel, thank you for being here.
16: I'm happy to be here. Great to see you, Ron.
15: So tell us, first of all, when we talk about summer learning loss, what are we talking about? What is the danger there for kids?
16: Well, so what the research has become pretty clear on since researchers have been looking at learning loss is when you leave school, there are essentially across America 3 months that you are doing something else. And depending on where you're from, depending on your social economic standing, you may have regression and what you learned at, you know, at the, that previous grade, then entering into the next grade. But what research has also shown is certain kids are losing learning a bit more, while other kids are actually not losing learning at all. They may be gaining experiences in learning that are going to prepare them for that next grade as they enter it at the end of those 3 months. And so it's become a much more nuanced topic than just what the title of the phenomena would suggest.
14: Do we run the risk then with that initial learning loss of it being perpetuated and becoming much more dire as the student continues through the school
16: year?
14: You
16: hit the nail, Ron, you hit the nail on the head. I often think you should be a leader in education yourself. you talk so thoughtfully about it, but that's absolutely the case. And so now what I want you to do, and I want the listeners to do, is sort of compound that learning loss and that gap that emerges between kids who didn't experience a learning loss and kids that did, that compounding effect can then manifest itself down the road as kids with massive academic achievement gaps. And then you correlate that just a bit further. Those kids may not end up, may not be in the system at all by the end of their pre-K through 12th grade experience. And so that's why it's so important that we are focused on the topic.
15: Can you explain how a student's socioeconomic status might contribute to them having more learning loss over the summer?
16: Well, I think the most obvious way is if you have access to the resources that are going to get you into a summer camp, perhaps it's going to give you a multitude of experiences that will help build off of what you have been learning over the academic year. The chances of you learning or losing any learning is zero, essentially. In fact, you're probably going to be, Ron, again, the kid who's going to come in and be ahead of the rest of the class. As you then look at the other bell of the barbell when it comes to the economy, if you are in your house the entire summer, you may not even have access to books or a screen to be in front of, and you're not having conversation, you're not engaging in critical thinking, the chances of you coming to school ready for that next year go down pretty significantly.
14: I sense that parents are becoming more aware of what the learning gap is and some of the steps they can take to fix it. So that's some progress. In fact, we measured a little bit of that when we went to Halperin Park this spring for the PBS Kids Fest. And we spoke to the Shavers family, Kim and Rod. And Kim is the head of curriculum in her family. Here's what she had to say.
17: So we make sure that we kind of limit that learning loss during the summer through any sort of enrichment programs we can find, doing things at home, doing things around the house even that, you know, kind of focuses on reading and math skills to keep those up, you know. So the academics are very important to us and we keep our girls engaged.
14: I want to home in on something there. She talked about enrichment programs. That might be something like a summer camp or something the community is offering that not everyone has access to. But she also said, we do what we can at home. Talk about what some of those at-home steps are that can limit the learning loss.
16: That's the most important thing. And I'm so happy that that parent not only said that, but that she does that and she's setting that example. I mean, these are very basic things. These are literally conversations that you might be having with your kid at home. But what did they see during the day that opened up their eyes to some new thing? Did they read something that day? Also, could you get a book in front of them, perhaps, and just talk a little bit about, after 10 minutes of reading, what did they learn in that book? That inquisition, that critical thinking, the building up of lexicon, even, those things are as important, if not more important, than any one particular camp you might go to. If you're continuously doing that over the course of a summer, you're setting your kid up for success.
15: Now, I can speak as a kid who didn't open my summer math packet until like the first 3 days before school. So if parents are finding themselves saying, ooh, is there anything else I can do in the next week, in the next 2 weeks to try to get my kids ready for school, even if they haven't been doing those things over the summer, are there short-term goals you can set now?
16: Well, let me tell you, I am a parent of an 8-year-old mm-hmm. who is in Dallas ISD. She's about to start third grade. I don't want anybody to feel guilty if they didn't put their kid in some, you know, mega camp. And my daughter, Olivia, she didn't go to camp at all this summer. We just took a little road trip for a week, and that was about the learning that we did. What I would say is this. So we have a couple weeks before school starts generally for kids around North Texas. There are three major things that a parent can start doing right now to make sure their kid's set up for success. The first is rebuild routines. It's amazing what just getting your kid back in the groove of being prepared to learn, what that can do. So that means get your kid to bed on time so that they are beginning to be prepared to be able to wake up early to get to school, right? The second thing is learning still happens in the next 2 weeks. It's happening everywhere. It's just about being more cognizant of it and helping to draw out those lessons. So for example, maybe you're going to cook one night. Could you bring your kid right next to you as you're cooking and talk about the recipe and talk about the vegetables you're going to use or why you want to even cook that dish? Learning can happen everywhere. The most important learning, though, if you can read, again, 10, 15, 20 minutes a night over the next few weeks would be really helpful. The last thing is confidence matters as much as context. Talk to your kid about getting ready to go back to school. Can you talk to them about goals that they may want to set for that year? For example, Olivia and I have set a goal for her this year. She wants to be able to long divide, to do long division. And so we've set that goal, and now we're learning a little bit online about what long division looks like. I'll be honest with you, I'm not even sure if I'm teaching her long division correctly. But
15: I was just thinking, I don't think I remember how to long divide.
16: But here's the last thing, and I want to be, I certainly want to be thoughtful when I offer this as a suggestion, because this could go south really quick if you just think it's going to resolve everything. The advancement of AI has indeed been something that can be of use to parents, so long as parents are monitoring it in an effective way. There are a number of platforms out there today, including some that have existed for some time, like Khan Academy. But there are a number of platforms that you can set up for your kid if they're going into third grade and they want to learn about long division. They're actually pretty helpful. So over the next couple of weeks, if you want to sit your kid down in front of one of those programs, I don't think it hurts, but don't beat yourself up if you don't. It's really rebuild routines. Learning happens everywhere. Have those conversations with kids and then set up the confidence that they need to be able to tackle that next school year.
14: We also heard parents talk about getting their children to the library during the summer. And I couldn't help but think, with this idea of library consolidation in the air, what would you say to the importance of making sure our libraries are open and accessible, especially to people in communities who may not have access to summer programs?
16: Well, again, that last piece that you just said, I think, is the most important thing.
14: Access.
16: The thing about libraries that are so powerful still to this day, even with AI and all this other stuff, is it's open for everyone. And there are still...
14: And it's free.
16: There are a large number of kids that are in pretty tough circumstances, who that might be the last vestige of hope when it comes to learning anything over the summer. I took my daughter this summer to the library a number of times. We have all the resources, but still, to be able to go there and experience what a library can provide, not just books, but learning experiences, camps that are happening. You can't measure it, but it is pretty powerful.
15: That was Miguel Solis, president of the Commit Partnership. And that was a pre-recorded interview. And Ron showed me that he remembers how to long divide.
14: I don't know how that file opened. Crazy things happen at this age. 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
1: We made it to Thursday, 9:19 on 90.1 KERE News. Nicole Osei here. The U.S. military launched another wave of heavy attacks on Iran in response to Tehran attacking U.S. forces in Jordan. The war has pulled in more countries as Saudi Arabia joined military escalations against Iran-backed proxies. And Todd Blanche's nomination for Attorney General is up in the air. The committee that must advance him postponed a key vote on Wednesday after concerns from two Republicans.
18: For some reason, I don't know whether it's the staff of the DOJ. They know what they need to do, but they simply refuse to do it.
1: Senators John Cornyn and Tom Tillis want written assurances from the Department of Justice regarding the Trump IRS settlement before they'll move ahead. KERE News is keeping an eye on the war and next steps for Blanche. Stay with us for updates.
19: When it comes to regulating AI, there's not much guidance from the federal government. We take you to Boston, where students have come together to agree on one unified national policy to navigate AI in schools. 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
1: Intense heat continues to blanket North Texas, and there's a heat advisory in effect until 8 p.m. today. We've got a high near 102, but it's going to feel like 109. Tonight, clear and cool with a low near 82. Tomorrow, we've got a high near 104, but it's going to feel like 110. 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

0: 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I'm Ron Corning.
1: And I'm Miranda Suarez. New research from the Center for Brain Health at the University of Texas at Dallas challenges a long-held assumption that memory loss is a natural part of the aging process.
0: UTD researchers actually found that the brain retains the capacity to improve throughout our lives. Dr. Lori Cook is the Director of Clinical Research at the University Center for Brain Health. I talked with her about what we can do to prevent memory loss and improve our cognitive capacity as we age. If you feel like you're having the kind of memory loss that you've just sort of accepted as part of the aging process, but you want to make it better, is there anything our listeners can do at home?
2: Absolutely. And that's another objective in the research that we're doing in the Brain Health Project. One example I'll give you, sometimes with people, we start with what are some of the toxic habits that you may be introducing to your brain? For example, multitasking is something that many of us are guilty of day in and day out with our phones, our technology, often splitting our attention between multiple things. We're actually learning that is one of the most toxic behaviors that we can do for our brain and absolutely can impact our performance, including memory, as we really aren't able to effectively pay attention in the moment and really be present and effective. So it's one example of something we can identify and give people some tools to help mitigate in their day-to-day routine.
0: What would one of those tools be?
2: Well, one of my favorites, we call this strategy the brain power of one, and it's really helping people see the value of single tasking as opposed to multitasking. Sometimes that takes engineering out some of your biggest distractors or interrupters. So, for example, if you are in a workplace and for me, email or, instant messages, maybe some of the most common interrupters. If I'm in a period where I can have 30 to 45 minutes of great focus on this task, I can put my phone on silent or I can close down my email and signal to others that I'm allowing myself that brain power of one. And it's amazing to see the impact again, not only on the effectiveness of what you're doing, but also your mental energy. Another of my favorites would be the brain power of none, which would be having some moments to regularly recharge your brain power during the day. So even if it's 3 to 5 minutes of a true brain break where you disconnect from your technology, take a walk outside, get some fresh air. These are practices that are so supportive of our brain health and our brain's performance.
0: I feel like we've come to believe that the more we're able to multitask successfully, and maybe we rate our own multitasking as successful and others may not, we believe we're successful at multitasking. It means we have great brain capacity and great brain health. But you're saying we are in effect long term impacting our ability to remember.
2: That's right. It's not only impacting our ability to really encode and remember, but also can impact our well-being in the long term. It's not sustainable, especially it's one of those things that can lend to chronic stress. And as we look at even at a neuronal level in the brain, when we're exposed to chronic stress, the impact it can have on so many functions, not only learning and memory, but also our ability to regulate our stress and our emotional control, which obviously can lead to other downstream effects, depression, anxiety, and so forth. Again, it's one of those areas we can help people identify and really motivate them to take action, that self-agency that you can sort of reverse this through some of these practices and strategies.
0: At my age, multitasking seems to be something in the course of my life that has come a bit later with the advent of social media and email and instant messages and all of the things that you mentioned. I'm wondering what young people who are introduced to multitasking so early on, what will they be doing long term to their brain health?
2: I love this question because I think we're still learning a lot about what is the impact on the developing brain. This is something, as a researcher, I have a personal passion for. Obviously, we know the brain is very adaptable, but we want to make sure that this is not maladaptive, right? Not hindering the brain's potential. So I, again, appreciate that we have the opportunity to engage with people across multiple age groups so that we can better understand and explore that. One of the things we've learned in this most recent study is that regardless of age, whether they were a 20-year-old in college or an 88-year-old in retirement, we were seeing that upward potential. So we were seeing 20-year-olds make similar gains to 80-year-olds. And I think that was really remarkable for us to see that possibility.
0: So for somebody who is older, who they know they don't have Alzheimer's or early onset dementia, but are dealing with some cognitive impairments or memory loss, this study brings a sense of hope and optimism that it's never too late to change.
2: That's exactly right. And that's our hope, to better understand that. We even have the capacity, since this is a longitudinal study, if there are individuals who do experience a diagnosis down the line, you know, we'll be better armed with the information to better understand what the nature of that trajectory may be, or how we've been able to help people build resilience such that they don't experience the typical trajectory that might come with those kinds of diagnoses. So to your point, I think a lot of promise and potential and hope in what we're learning.
0: I think we've also come to accept some generalities about brain health overall over the years. And you make the point from this study that the brain is very complex and no two people are the same.
2: Yes. And in fact, I think we're seeing as a field more and more of a movement towards precision approaches. So not only to medicine, but now precision brain health. And

0: It's been 1 year since federal funding was eliminated for public radio. 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
1: Support my cognitive skills. And one thing we tell people is you will absolutely get better at doing crossword puzzles, and that can benefit your brain in that way, but it's not necessarily going to translate to benefiting your life and how you use your brain in your everyday life. So I think it's important to really get the best of both worlds and not be just focused on building expertise in that one thing, but really allowing your brain to thrive in your context. So, how can you use those vocabulary skills that you're building with your crossword puzzles to help you engage in more meaningful conversation and nurture relationships?
2: Sounds like you're saying engagement with others and the community is really important. And some other studies have bared that out as well, that you have to be active and engaged.
1: Absolutely. In fact, we really, not only in our research, but around the globe, have been expanding the definition of brain health to not only include our neural function, our cognitive skills, our emotional well-being, but also our connectedness. And this is something that we've seen in our own data with the Brain Health Index. Connectedness, not only to other people, but also to a sense of purpose.
2: Can being virtually connected, like we are right now through this call, can that be a substitute for interpersonal connection?
1: Interestingly, it can. You know, as somebody who works with youth, early on, as we were looking at recommendations around screen time, for example, coming out of the American Pediatrics Association, they were talking about restricting screen time prior to age 2, with one exception, and that was video calling with, you know, for example, a close family member, because they saw the value, the communication and connection that can happen there. And obviously, there still is no true substitute for being able to be in person with someone. There's some added value that can come with that, which we're learning more about in terms of how the brain responds. But there's certainly some value in having this opportunity as well.
2: Dr. Lori Cook with the Center for Brain Health in UT Dallas, thank you so much.
1: Thank you as well.
2: An important component of this assessment is making sure that you talk to your doctor about getting the kind of cognitive test that measures that memory loss that we're discussing here with the doctor, because it's not the Alzheimer's dementia test, and it's not just your basic cognitive test. It's something sort of in between.
3: Yes, that is.
2: What's your baseline?
3: That's a great disclaimer to put at the end of any conversation we have about medicine. If you're ever concerned about anything, talk to your doctor. They know more than us.
2: Did you know your multitasking was affecting your memory?
3: I work in news, so there's literally nothing I can do but keep multitasking.
2: I know. I didn't know exactly how to define multitasking when she talked about that. I'm like, well, there's a certain amount that's okay, right? Right, right?
3: Right, please, right?
2: Later in the show, we'll get a sneak peek about a few local screenings happening over the weekend. 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

0: It's Thursday, 9:32 on 90.1 KERE News. I'm Nicole Osei, and thanks for being here. Israel's war against Hezbollah in South Lebanon has poisoned land and destroyed valuable ecosystems for generations to come. Join us tomorrow morning as we examine the samples NPR took from the land on 90.1 KERE News, or you can ask your smart speaker to play KERA. Triple-digit temperatures are hanging around North Texas, and there's a heat advisory in effect until 8 p.m. today. Got a high near 102, but it's going to feel like 109. Tonight, clear and cool with a low near 82. Tomorrow, we've got a high near 104, but it's going to feel like 110. Friday night, partly cloudy and cool with a low near 82. On Saturday, again, sunny and hot with a high near 100. 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

0: you for listening to North Texas Now. I'm Miranda Suarez.
1: And I'm Ron Corning. We want to run down your top stories today. Dallas's Market Hall could soon become a data center. The venue, which has been touted as the world's largest privately owned exhibition hall, will officially close after a jiu-jitsu event this weekend.
0: Crow Holdings isn't saying much about what will happen to the building, but a press release in January suggests plans to turn it into a data center. That's when Crow Holdings announced construction of an AI data center on, quote, a highly connected, strategically located urban infill site in central Dallas.
1: Okay, that narrows it down, doesn't
0: yeah.
1: it? That same release said the campus would be located on approximately 40 acres along the Stemmons Corridor, which includes, of course, Market Hall's current location, so we'll be following this one closely.
0: A federal judge decided that Fort Worth ISD will not be forced to reinstate a Muslim educator as principal of Western Hills High School. Shema Al-Zoubi alleged in a lawsuit the school district violated her free speech and equal protection rights by reassigning her after she made social media posts.
1: Her posts about Palestinians, Black Lives Matter, deferred action for childhood arrivals recipients, Islam, and the district's COVID-19 mask policy received online backlash. Federal Judge Mark Pittman issued his decision Tuesday after he found the reassignment did not harm Al-Zoubi's employment.
0: A group of Carrollton residents is calling on the city to end its partnership with Flock Safety over privacy concerns. It comes as communities around North Texas are pushing back on the surveillance technology.
1: The group DeFlock Carrollton is circulating a petition to remove the cameras over privacy concerns. DeFlock member Hannah Faust says she first noticed a camera in her neighborhood back in May.
2: It makes me uncomfortable because it's on the road where our kids would be walking to middle school next year.
0: Carrollton has between 50 to 60 Flock cameras, and Mayor Steve Babick says they've been a useful tool.
3: In the last 30 days, we've had 1,710 alerts. That includes 43 stolen vehicles, includes 76 warrants for arrests that were outstanding, and that includes 6 missing people.
1: Carrollton Police Department's Flock Transparency website says the cameras are used to track vehicles connected to crimes, not to record where people shop or live.
0: And Atletico Dallas announced this week it has signed Mexican soccer star Javier Hernandez as its first player. KERA's Priscilla Rice reports generations of Chicharito's fans are celebrating the move.
4: 10-year-old Jonathan Zuniga says it's his dream to meet the soccer star. Jonathan's soccer teammates even call him Chicharito because of the way he plays.
5: Siempre ha sido un sueño conocerlo porque también en mi equipo de fútbol me dicen Chicharito.
4: Jonathan's mother, Alma Perez, says Chicharito's presence in Dallas will motivate young soccer players.
6: Van a saber que él está cerca y pues en cualquier momento lo podemos ver, se lo pueden topar y platicar con él.
4: The Zuniga family say they plan to attend Atletico Dallas games to welcome Chicharito to Dallas when the club starts next year. For KERA News, I'm Priscilla Rice in Dallas.
0: The new professional soccer club will begin competing in March next year.
1: From the grocery store to steakhouses and even your local burger joint or taqueria, we are paying more than ever for beef while our Texas ranchers suffer financially.
0: A new report pins soaring prices to the growing concentration of power among just a handful of meatpacking companies. That's according to a new report from the Rethink Trade Program at the American Economic Liberties Project, an anti-monopoly think tank.
1: Lori Wallach is the author of that report, and she's joining us this morning on North Texas Now. Lori, thank you for being here.
7: Pleasure to be with you.
1: Your report underscores that Americans are paying these record high prices for beef, not because of tariffs or the weather necessarily, but because four companies control most of the beef processing industry. Explain to us how that concentration translates into higher prices at the grocery store.
7: So we found a couple of counterintuitive things. We were trying to get to the mystery, to the bottom of the mystery of what was causing these really high prices. And despite what you would hear typically as assumptions of the causes, we found that even once the drought conditions started to reduce, cattle herds weren't being reinvested to be grown bigger, which would bring down the prices. We found that even when tariffs were zeroed out and we now have record high imports of beef, so more supply, prices weren't going down. In fact, prices were continuing to go up as imports hit a record high, duty-free imports. So we started thinking, what's going on? And we looked into the underlying data and started to find that over time, as different both feedlots, but also packers were being bought and consolidated. So there were fewer and fewer choices for the ranchers. The share of revenue in the money that the consumer put into buying that hamburger or steak, the share of that that went to ranchers was going down and down and down, even as prices were going up and up and up, because the market power of these consolidated both feedlots and packers meant they could basically raise in consumer prices while squeezing out the ranchers. But the result of that is the ranchers, many of them were going bankrupt. I mean, I have all the statistics in this report. And as a result, the supply now, the herd of cattle in the United States is the lowest it's been since the 1950s, even though the population is much bigger. And as a result, we've got this horrible squeeze where ranchers are getting stuffed on one end and consumers are paying through the nose on the other.
0: Do you have a sense of why it's beef that's primarily impacted and not other meats?
7: Well, one interesting factor is that even with the record imports, 80% of our beef that we eat here is domestic. We are, you know, Texas is the place. We are the cowboy country. And so the ability to really squeeze the consumer and the rancher, when at this point, four meatpacking companies control 85% of all beef processing. It's the most concentrated of all of the sectors. So yes, there is concentration in chicken, there is concentration in pork, but beef is uniquely limited both at the packing houses, but also the other thing that we found digging like with a fine-tooth comb through the USDA data is one step down in the supply chain. Who in the process buys the cattle when they're ready to go into a feedlot to be grain finished has also gotten concentrated. So the result of that is vis-a-vis the leverage against basically putting the rancher out of business is where they used to have a lot of opportunity to be transparent auctions where you would sell your beef to a variety of bidding feedlots. Now a huge percentage is pre-contracts where basically those very few feedlots in advance when you've got, you know you now have 300 new steerborn, they make a contract right then and lock in a low price. And you don't have a lot of opportunities because all of those big auctions where there used to maybe be within like reasonable trailering distance, six or seven places you can go for an auction and everyone's fighting over your steer. Not anymore. It's all pre-done and you're squeezed before the day starts. Meanwhile, at the same time, so we're seeing the supply go down because the ranchers are getting run out of business literally, or the return is so limited that it's not worth the pain and risk. And then on the flip side, because there's so few, also grocery stores are getting concentrated, everyone on the consumer side gets to squeeze us as consumers.
1: Lori Wallach, director of the Rethink Trade Program at the American Economic Liberties Project. Thank you for joining us this morning. We appreciate it.
7: Thank you. You can see the report at rethinktrade.org.
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9: Thanks for sticking with 90.1 KERA News this morning. Nicole Osei here. The final episode of Texas Newsroom's podcast after the flood was delayed after another deadly storm hit Texas nearly a year after the catastrophic 2025 disaster. The episode examines how the two floods differed, whether communities were better prepared, and what it means to endure repeated disasters. 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
10: When it comes to regulating AI, there's not much guidance from the federal government. We take you to Boston, where students have come together to agree on one unified national policy to navigate AI in schools. 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
9: Newly released reports showed the U.S. economy expanded at a slow 1.5% pace from April through June as rising imports weighed on growth. But consumer spending increased at a 3.2% annual clip, up 0.5% in the January-March period. Sweltering heat continues across North Texas, and there's a heat advisory until 8 p.m. today. We've got a high near 102, but it's going to feel like 109. Tonight, clear and cool with a low near 82. Tomorrow, we've got a high near 104, but it's going to feel like 110. Friday night, cloudy and cool with a low near 82. This is KERA News.

0: 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I'm Ron Corning.
1: And I'm Miranda Suarez. And it is time for sports. As usual, we are joined by sports reporter and editor John Fields of the Denton Record Chronicle to talk through what he is watching this week. Hi, John.
2: Hey, thanks for having me as always.
0: You bet. Of course, the Dallas Cowboys begin training camp this week. What should we be looking for as prep for the season begins in earnest?
2: Yeah, the Cowboys are out in Oxnard, California for their annual training camp. Began practice on Wednesday and will be in Oxnard through August 18th. Then they'll return home to Frisco for the final portion of training camp. And it's all in preparation for that regular season opener on Sunday, September 13th at the New York Giants. And there's plenty of questions surrounding the Cowboys' latest group here going into training camp. I think foremost among most people's minds is how much the defense can improve. They allowed the most points of any defense in the NFL last year with 511, third most yards allowed, third worst turnover rate, all just numbers that weren't nearly good enough. And so new defensive coordinator Christian Parker was brought in to try to right the ship here. He'll look to implement his system in training camp. He's got a base 3-4 defense, but can shift around to different formations as needed. And some new additions are hoping to lead that turnaround as well on the defensive side. Safety Jalen Thompson signed to a 3-year deal worth up to $33 million, helping to shore up one of the weakest positions of the Cowboys' defense last year. And they also traded for edge rusher Rashawn Gary in March. So time will tell, but hoping to see some positives out of that defensive group here early in camp.
1: Yeah, it sounds like there's a lot of room for improvement there, as you mentioned. What else is worth keeping an eye on during the Cowboys' training camp?
2: Yeah, I think the other big story is just going to be whether the offense can kind of pick up where they left off last year. They've got some good continuity with Dak Prescott back at quarterback, and he's throwing to receivers CeeDee Lamb and George Pickens, along with Javonte Williams at running back. You can't expect all of those guys to be exactly the same as they were last year, but you're hoping for comparable production out of them. There is some certainty on the offensive line with Tyler Guyton over at left tackle. He's been a bit inconsistent and injured at times. Mm-hmm. Nate Thomas is also in contention for that job, and the Cowboys could even look at moving Pro Bowl left guard Tyler Smith over to left tackle if needed. But really, I'm just intrigued to see if the offense can be at least close to the same level that it was last year this time around. I mean, they had the third most yards in the league last year. And then outside of that, Brandon Aubrey, I'm kind of curious if his – you know, relative struggles last year are a bit of an anomaly. I say relative because he was still a high-level NFL kicker, was perfect on field goal attempts from 49 or fewer yards, but had the lowest conversion rate of his career from 50-plus yards at just 11 of 17. His track record indicates he should be fine, but worth keeping an eye on at the very least.
0: We'll hold off to like October to ask you if you think the Cowboys are a Super Bowl contender,
1: yeah.
0: John. In the meantime, let's shift our attention to the PGA Tour. A couple of Dallas natives are in pretty solid positions as the season approaches its end. What can you tell us about them?
2: Yeah, well, of course, Scottie Scheffler is always right there in the mix as one of the top players on the tour. He just finished runner-up at the 3M Open over the weekend, and all indications are he's going to skip the next two tournaments to prepare for the FedEx Cup playoffs, a three-week stretch that starts with the St. Jude's Championship on August 13th through the 16th. Scheffler's obviously still number one in the FedEx Cup standings with a pretty comfortable lead and should easily make the Tour Championship, the final tournament of the year, which you just have to be top 30 in the standings for. Scheffler, of course, won the FedEx Cup 2 years ago before tying for fourth last year. And then, of course, Jordan Spieth, another local native, he is going to play this week at the Rocket Classic in Detroit. It's his first tournament since a tough showing at the British Open, and he's currently 55th in the FedEx Cup standings. That's enough to get him into that St. Jude's tournament, the first of the FedEx Cup playoffs, which just needs to be top 70. But he'd need to make it up to the top 50 to get to the BMW Championship and, of course, the top 30 for the Tour Championship. So some strong showings this week and beyond could certainly help his cause.
1: Well, John Fields with the Denton Record Chronicle, thank you as always for your sports updates.
2: Yeah, always a pleasure.
1: And of course, we will check back with John next week to see how our North Texas athletes did.
0: In the meantime, we want to turn our attention now to a new web comedy series called Albuquerque. It is full of Dallas talent.
1: The episodes are short, just over a minute long, and Texas Latino Comic Con is screening the first of the episodes Saturday. KERA arts reporter Marquita Fornoff spoke with its creator, Hector Cantu.
3: The series is about a gay man who's never met his biological father until he moves in with his dad's family. They're working class and they hold traditional values. Where'd you get this idea from?
4: We were on a trip last January, January of 25, with these friends of ours, Mark Berry and his husband, and we were in San Miguel de Allende, and we spent a few weeks there, and every night we would come home after a long day of touring the city and having fun and just chat over wine and food and talk about stuff. Suddenly, like, his life just, you know, collided with my life. And we're like, hey, what about if we did a show like writers tend to do, right? What if we did a show on this about a gay man who moves in with his Latino macho dad? And we laughed about it, and the scenarios started spilling out so fast and said, okay, well, what do we do now?
5: I'm looking for Joe Acosta.
6: Josie, tell him we already have a church we don't go to.
7: We're not interested in joining another church.
5: Oh, my God.
4: I had a TV show produced by the Univision Network some years ago, and it always stuck with me that, hey, you know, with the web right now, you can just do it yourself. So I decided just to do it myself.
3: Why Albuquerque? Was the name just too good to give up?
4: That's most of the reason. We were tossing around cities where we might be able to set the show. We're saying, what about San Antonio, other cities that might be fun? And Mark's husband just yelled out, Albuquerque. Like, that makes perfect sense. I mean, there is a Latino community in Albuquerque, and it just fit in perfectly. So perfect that we just couldn't pass it by.
3: You create the comic strip Baldo. It's also about a Latino family. How does that work translate into this series?
4: The comic strip, the way I see it, is a tiny little sitcom. You know, you have two or three or four or five lines and that's it. And you move on to the next scene. And it struck me that the comic strip and the web series, especially a mini comedy, would operate in the same way. And so when I started writing, that's how I approached it. I approached it like a TV show, crossed with a comic strip, quick lines in and out of jokes as fast as you can, moving this thing very quickly.
3: I haven't thought about comics that way. So when you're storyboarding for the series, are you drawing out comics?
4: not necessarily. We're storyboarding more traditionally in that we're setting up scenes and what they look like and where the camera's going to be. We're not really writing the dialogue into the storyboards, but it's a very similar process. You're visualizing what the show is going to look like you would visualize what a comic strip will look like.
3: The show will get a screening at Texas Latino Comic Con this weekend. What made that a good fit?
4: Hector Rodriguez puts on a wonderful show at the Latino Cultural Center, and I've been a guest there for him several years. And this just happened to coincide where he called me up and said, hey, do you want to be a guest at the show again this year? And I said, sure. I said, but I have a web series. What if we showed, you know, the first three episodes? And he was all on board for it. We will have a panel. We'll have some of the actors, the stars of the video up there as well, so we can take questions afterwards from the audience.
3: Hector, thank you so much.
4: Oh, you bet. And I appreciate you guys having interest in the show.
1: Thank you so much to KERA Arts reporter Markita Fornoff for that conversation. And speaking of exciting local screenings this weekend, When We Were Live appears at the Oak Cliff Film Festival.
0: So this is a documentary about public access television. So think low budget productions and quirky local personalities.
1: But in Austin, public access became something much bigger. KERA's Zara Amechi talked with director John Moore about the station's rise.
8: The documentary, When We're Live, introduces viewers to a wide range of people. A Texas drag queen, a Chicano civil rights activist, and Gen Z's favorite icon, Raw Time. What exactly is this film about?
9: So basically what this film is about is we focus on public access television in the 1980s in Austin specifically, and it kind of covers a wide variety of different characters from different demographics and kind of the pre-YouTube, pre-social media generation. And even though we focus kind of on Austin specifically in the 80s, this was an American phenomenon. This is something that the entire United States and a lot of Canada, you know, most towns remember either watching public access television or being on it themselves.
8: And what connected all of these seemingly different stories?
9: This was such a widespread institution in Austin that spanned so many different demographics. You know, it spanned the gay community, it spanned the Chicano community, the Black community, the like late night youth community, music community. So a big thing that we wanted to do was we wanted to find representatives of each one of those. The other common thread is that each one of them entered into public access as kind of a lark. Oh, this looks like it would be fun, you know, but after a while, something bigger comes along, which kind of throws them into a more serious direction.
8: So your film is told entirely through recovered archival footage, no reenactments, no traditional interviews. I think that's a great artistic decision that you made. It helps people understand how Austin community television became something much bigger than most people imagine when they hear the words public access TV. So what made it so unique, and why do you think it became such a creative force?
9: Well, the two things that made it unique, basically in 1973, a bunch of UT students who were in a class just found this and as a class project were like, hey, let's see if we can make a community television. So they started this probably about 10 years before the rest of the country really discovered what cable was. And so by 1981, there was a new cable company that wanted to open up, that wanted to take over our cable franchise. And basically the city said, no, we're not going to sell it to you. And the cable company was like, okay, well, what if we give you the best public access cable program in the world? Like literally, that's how we're going to get this deal in this Austin market, is that we're going to give you state-of-the-art equipment. We're going to give you studios. And so all of a sudden, because of this deal, Austin had the greatest, most professional TV resources anywhere. And so it was just kind of that synergy of a town that is very alive and very progressive and very artistic meets this once-in-a-lifetime video opportunity.
8: So the film captures diverse, eccentric, politically ambiguous, and a deeply creative version of Texas. So what do you hope Texas audience see about their own history?
9: Number one, I would say that, you know, there's nothing new about a lot of the stuff that we're going to. And number two, I just, you know, not just Texas, but I just think there's just a joy in creating that I hope a lot of people take away with this. Like, I hope a lot of people do walk away and say, wow, if people back in 1983 could do that, why can't I go do something just as creative?
8: Thank you so much for this.
9: Thank you so much, Zara. You have a nice day.
0: Growing up in a small town, my only understanding of public access was Wayne's World on SNL, which became the film and so forth. But when I moved to New York in 2004 and I turned on the TV and public access was on, I said, oh, this is what they were talking about. It's a little racy in New York, public access.
1: Now I understand it. Now, as you said, there's a whole documentary about it.
0: There is. Robin Bird was sort of the queen of public access in New York. And yeah, she's become iconic, has a cult following there, and I think is getting broader appeal now as we talk more about what the legacy is of public access.
1: And this documentary, I'm sure, can introduce you to some Austin public access legends.
0: Absolutely.
1: Join us tomorrow on North Texas Now, where we will recap the stories you may have missed from the past week. We will also talk to our favorite local paleontologist about how the Dallas Perot Museum is celebrating Shark Week.
0: Hello, Dr. Ron joining us, and we'll hear from the members of America's premier women's tackle football team.
1: That is all coming up tomorrow, but for now, I'm Miranda Suarez.
0: And I'm Ron Corning. 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
2: Live from the Texas newsroom, I'm Shelby Rose. Texas Senator John Cornyn says he is not going to budge when it comes to a dispute over the confirmation of U.S. Attorney General Todd Blanche.
3: Maybe they think I'm just going to give up or, go along, but they're mistaken.
2: Cornyn says he won't vote to approve Blanche's confirmation until he gets in writing assurances that some of the proposal in President Trump's IRS lawsuit settlement won't go through as initially proposed. A vote in the Senate Judiciary Committee to advance Blanche's nomination was supposed to take place today, but has been delayed. The Trump administration is continuing trade talks with Mexico over the terms of the U.S.-Mexico-Canada Agreement, or USMCA, but talks with Canada remain stalled. Houston Public Media government reporter Andrew Schneider says uncertainty over the agreement's future is already taking a toll on business investment in Texas.
4: One of President Trump's main goals in forcing a renegotiation of the USMCA is to bring more manufacturing jobs back to the U.S. Brett Preston is managing partner with the El Paso commercial real estate firm Cushman & Wakefield Pyrus. He says that may happen, but it won't be cost-free.
5: These rules and these tariffs or these costs eventually either trickle down to the profit margin or they trickle down to the consumer with a higher price.
4: In the meantime, Preston says, investment in new manufacturing and warehousing along the Texas-Mexico border has largely frozen, pending the outcome of trade negotiations. I'm Andrew Schneider in Houston.
2: Labor shortages tied to increased immigration enforcement are delaying construction and threatening to drive housing costs higher in South Texas, according to builders and elected officials who rallied on Wednesday in Far. Mario Guerrero is CEO of South Texas Builders Association.
6: We believe America is strong enough to be both a nation of laws and a nation of opportunity.
2: Congressman Vicente Gonzalez said immigrant workers make up a significant share of the construction workforce, that labor shortages are also affecting agriculture, fishing, and hospitality businesses.
7: 30% of construction workers in America are immigrant labor, 30%. In Texas, that number goes to 40%. And in some urban areas, probably in South Texas as well, we lower right around 50%.
2: Gonzalez promoted legislation that would allow some immigrants who have lived in the country for at least 5 years and have no criminal record seek renewable legal work status through their employers. No deal yet on debates between U.S. Senate candidates James Tallarico and Ken Paxton. Tallarico has agreed to 3 dates while Paxton's campaign says it's still working out details. I'm Shelby Rose in the Texas newsroom.
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9: You've got it tuned to the Texas Standard. I'm Laura Rice. Texans held Pride Month celebrations all over the state in June. But in some cases, those events looked a little different than they have in years past. Some of that was in response to Senate Bill 12, the Texas law affecting drag shows and performers. That was just one of the reasons things looked a little different at the Laredo Pride events this year. Patricia Lim is a multimedia producer at our home station KUT. She went down to the border to document the changes in video. Patricia, so glad to have you stop by the Texas Standard Studio.
10: Thank you for having me.
9: All right, so we kind of have to clarify here because things were different in Laredo this year and Senate Bill 12 was hanging over the heads, but talk about the actual changes. There was actually a really simple reason why Laredo Pride looked different.
10: Yeah, so Laredo Pride, Gateway City Pride Festival and Parade actually went indoors for the first time in 5 or 6 years. And when I went to Laredo, I had initially thought the reasoning was Senate Bill 12, but in reality, it was because of the heat and bar closures in Laredo. So the last gay bar in Laredo actually closed down last December in 2025.

0: The Mesquite City Council is considering a plan to consolidate one of its libraries with nearby rec centers. KERE News spoke with Councilman Jeff Casper, who says they're mulling places
1: where residents are already showing up, interacting with their community.
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4: It's the Texas Standard. I'm Laura Rice. It's peak summer high temperatures these days in Texas, the time many of us seek out the coolness of the Gulf if we can manage it. This week, our resident beachcomber Jace Tunnell came across a particular plant that thrives in high heat.
5: This week, while beachcombing along the Texas coast, I came across one of the most beautiful displays I've seen all summer. Hundreds of railroad vines were in full bloom, their large, pink, trumpet-shaped flowers stretching across the sand dunes. The blooms were buzzing with bees and butterflies, making it hard not to stop and admire the scene. As beautiful as the flowers are, railroad vine is doing something even more important. Its long, creeping stems, which can stretch more than 100 feet, root along the sand and trap blowing sand as they grow. Over time, they help build and stabilize the dunes that protect our coastline. Those dunes are our first line of defense against hurricanes and tropical storms. They absorb wave energy, reduce storm surge, and provide valuable habitat for wildlife. It's amazing that a plant growing low to the ground plays such an important role in protecting the Texas coast. Railroad vine has been appreciated for centuries for more than just its beauty. Indigenous peoples and the coastal bend communities traditionally crushed its thick leaves into a paste that was applied to jellyfish stings and other skin irritations. Modern research has found anti-inflammatory compounds in the plant, lending support to those traditional uses. If you've walked the beach, you may have noticed another vine with similar leaves and white flowers growing nearby. That's beach morning glory, a close relative of railroad vine. While both species help stabilize dunes, railroad vine is easy to recognize by its larger pink to purple blooms and large hoof-like leaves, while beach morning glory produces white flowers with a yellow center. If you spot these colorful vines on your next beach walk, take a moment to enjoy them, but also give them space. Every stem helps build stronger dunes. Every flower feeds pollinators. And every healthy dune makes our coast a little more resilient.
4: Wherever Texas meets the tide, you'll find this guy, Jace Tunnell, the Texas beachcomber. Jace is Director of Community Engagement at the Hart Research Institute at Texas A&M University, Corpus Christi. A legal battle involving a North Texas school district could have far-reaching implications for accessible education across the state. It's unfolding in Weatherford ISD, which was given 10 days to comply with an order to provide resources for a student with disabilities. Months later, KERA's Abigail Ruman reports the student's family is still waiting.
6: Shannon Harriman is careful when he talks about his son, Kelton Lightfoot. He describes Kelton as a funny 17-year-old who loves to spend time with the family's gentle black Labrador retriever, Hudson, and wants to get a job and learn how to drive. But for all of Harriman's affection and devotion to his son, there's also exhaustion and concern.
7: We love him so much, but I've put my family at risk for years and years.
6: Kelton's intellectual and behavioral development has been significantly affected by a traumatic brain injury he sustained when he was 2 weeks old. Harriman says Kelton's disabilities manifest mostly in his behaviors, which can often be violent.
7: He can go from being happy to spitting on you to hitting, throwing things, threatening you with knives.
6: Harriman says Weatherford ISD, where his son had been enrolled since middle school, failed to meet Kelton's needs. He also alleges the district took steps that made his son's behavior and educational performance worse. It got so bad they left the district out of desperation in 2024. Mark Whitburn is the family's lawyer.
8: By the end of the child's time there, things were just so out of control. There's nothing the school district could do that was going to be able to help him. And he, at the very least, he had to have a private placement then and probably well before that.
6: After moving, the family filed a lawsuit and a due process complaint against Weatherford ISD. Due process allows parents or guardians to ask for an opinion from a hearing officer with the Texas Education Agency, who has authority similar to a judge, if there's a concern about the child's rights being violated. Weatherford ISD told KERA it can't comment on ongoing litigation. In legal documents, the district denies Harriman's allegations and claims it's no longer responsible for Kelton because the family moved outside of the district almost a year before filing a complaint. In January, the TEA hearing officer sided with the family and directed the district to provide a year of residential placement as a remedy. But Whitburn says the district hasn't taken any action.
8: And they just simply decided not to do it, even though there's a regulation that Texas Administrative Code that indicates that they have to do it within 10 days.
6: In a letter to Harriman, TEA says it was prevented from ensuring compliance with the hearing officer's order while the case moves through federal court. Whitburn says he's never seen a school district simply refuse to implement a decision. Until now.
8: Every case sets a precedent of some kind. If other school districts see a school district having success with that strategy, why not go down the same road?
6: Monica Santiago founded 3-in-1 Advocacy after struggling to understand how to get services for her own child, despite years of experience working in school administration. She says without a mechanism of enforcement, students with disabilities will lose access to their rights.
9: Whenever you're a citizen of a community and you go to court to hold, an entity accountable, if that can never be enforced, how can you call it justice? How can you call it a viable option?
6: For now, Shannon Harriman's family remains in limbo. Kelton is currently hundreds of miles away in a facility in Utah, which insurance covers for a short-term stay. Harriman says he doesn't know what he'll do once his son needs to be moved again.
7: The whole thing is, it's sad and disappointing. All I'm doing is trying to really help my son and find the right path. If anybody has the right answer, please let me know.
6: I'm Abigail Ruman in Dallas.
4: This weekend marks a somber anniversary in Texas. 60 years ago, a gunman barricaded himself at the top of the University of Texas at Austin Tower and started shooting on the campus below. This was 1966, long before Columbine, Parkland, Sutherland Springs, and Robb Elementary. The people on campus that day had nothing really to compare this attack to. That's what Texas Standard heard over and over as we collected more than 90 interviews for an oral history marking 50 years of the UT Tower shooting. Many of the people we talked to were direct eyewitnesses of the event. Some had never spoken publicly about the events before. Dale Dorsey was going to summer school at UT at the time and remembers the moments after the gunman was stopped.
10: It must be like soldiers feel, when we walked around afterwards. Everybody was numb, it was quiet, and I bet it's like soldiers that say, well, we were just here and everybody was alive, and then afterwards they're not.
4: We wove the stories we collected together into a powerful, moving narrative. Our documentary, Out of the Blue, first aired a decade ago, 50 years after the UT Tower shooting. On Friday, here on The Standard, we'll revisit Out of the Blue. You can also find it now, along with an interactive map of the UT campus containing the stories we collected, at towerhistory.org. That's a special website, so I'll give it to you again, towerhistory.org. There's more Texas Standard just ahead. Stay with us.
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12: 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U.S. Central Command says it carried out a wave of heavy strikes against Iran last night, following Iran's surprise attack Wednesday on U.S. forces in Jordan. A drone attack also damaged an Egyptian port on the Mediterranean Sea. We'll hear more about this 6 minutes past the hour on 90.1 KERA News.
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14: I'm Sean Petrie. I'm with the Typewriter Rodeo. In the Typewriter Rodeo, we make up poems on the spot on whatever topic people want. 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Settle in. Cast your gaze around this table. See the light of laughter. And go ahead. Now gaze up at those endless stars. See them twinkling along in time. See the Big Dipper leaning down to scoop up a bit of the magic. Yes, because even the stars are jealous of the shared stories, of the glasses clinking, of the questions, of the light touch, of the hugs, of the feeling that no matter where you look, you are loved. No matter where you look, you belong. All of you gathered close and with your cups and lives so, so full.
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4: You can hear the Typewriter Rodeo every Friday here on the Standard, and you can find them on our Instagram and YouTube pages. Got a suggestion for a custom poem? Send it over, and you might just hear it on the radio. Now it's time for the week that was in Texas politics. Jasper Scherer is politics editor for the Texas Tribune. Jasper, always good to talk with you.
16: Yeah, thanks for having me on.
4: Well, Senator John Cornyn raised concerns about Todd Blanche's nomination for U.S. Attorney General. Blanche, of course, was formerly Trump's personal lawyer. What is Cornyn saying, and what does this mean for Blanche's confirmation?
16: Yeah, Blanche is at this point, he's the acting attorney general, but he's going for the permanent confirmation. And he's at the step where the Senate Judiciary Committee has to, advance him through to the full Senate floor. And Cornyn has the power, you know, if any Republican essentially objects to Blanche's nomination, then they can halt the process. And what Cornyn's talking about is he wants Blanche to basically give him written assurance that this so-called anti-weaponization fund for the Trump administration, which mm-hmm. is this $1.8 billion stash that, you know, could go to alleged victims of lawfare, he wants assurance that that is dead and not coming back. So that's been a sticking point on this, and looks like Blanche's nomination is at least stalled for the moment.
4: I'll just read the Texas Tribune headline for this next question. Dan Patrick directs Texas Senate to study ways to further ingrain religion into public life. Could you say more about that?
16: Yeah, this is, we're looking at the Lieutenant Governor's interim charges that he puts out between sessions, kind of telling lawmakers what to, you know, to review past laws or, you know, look at laws that they could propose next session. And in this case, Patrick wants the appropriate committee to basically compare state and federal laws around religious liberty and actually look at if state laws line up with he specifically mentioned the establishment and the free exercise clauses of the First Amendment. So basically just, you know, could be an expansion of this trend we've seen where the line between church and state has thinned considerably in recent sessions.
4: And we're hearing about a potential series of debates between Attorney General Ken Paxton and State Representative James Tallarico ahead of their Senate race. Do we have any specifics yet?
16: Yeah, we have three dates that Tallarico's campaign announced the other day, and he has agreed to all three of those. But, you know, at least for now, none of that means a whole lot because we're still waiting to hear from Paxton if he's going to agree to you know, the specific moderators. And it sounds like Paxton does want to debate, but his campaign says that they want to make sure that all the rules and the moderator selection is fair. So still kind of hanging in suspense about whether we'll actually see the two on stage.
4: Jasper Scherer is politics editor for the Texas Tribune. Jasper, thanks as always.
16: Thank you.
4: And you're listening to the Texas Standard.
17: Artificial intelligence can feel like a breakthrough, a tool that helps ordinary people build things they never could before. Or it can feel like a sales pitch, designed to enrich the people at the top while making sure everyone else's existence is less secure. This is Wells Dunbar with the Texas Standard, and we are asking people how they are using AI, or why they're avoiding it, as part of an upcoming program going in-depth on the issue.
18: Hi, Texas Standard. This is James Core in lovely Austin, Texas, and I am all in on AI. I use it as work and at home as much as I possibly can.
17: For James, AI helped close the distance between having an idea that could help his family and actually making it work.
18: So I had an idea to help my five-year-old get ready in the morning, but I had no way of actually bringing it to life. So through AI, I was able to generate the images, I was able to develop the code, and I was able to develop an app that I could use on the TV in the real world. This is amazing and really an enabling thing. So I really appreciate what AI has allowed me to do, and I appreciate you all for listening. Thank you.
17: That's one promise of AI, giving people skills and capabilities they didn't have before. But another listener is looking less at what the technology itself can do and more at who controls it and who stands to benefit.
19: Howdy. My name is Doug Tickner. I'm a blackjack dealer and a teacher with the Austin ISD.
17: We don't usually get into book recommendations here on the Talk of Texas, but it sounds like Doug has a good one.
19: I finished reading today a small but important book, The Reverse Centaur's Guide to Life After AI by Cory Doctorow. He clarifies who AI serves and who gets crushed by it and connects the dots between the AI investment bubble and the AI salesmen working hard to convince executives they can fire all their workers.
17: Doug worries the enormous amount of money flowing into AI is creating pressure to portray the tech as unavoidable, whether or not it ultimately delivers everything its backers have promised. And he sees potentially serious consequences if that boom collapses.
19: In the end, the billionaire class will have the most to gain. They have been betting big on widespread beliefs in AI's power and its so-called inevitability. Then they'll get their money out just before the bubble bursts. And what comes after that is going to make 2008 seem like a walk in the park.
17: AI can help a parent build an app for his child. It can also raise much bigger questions about power, employment, and risk when new technology reshapes the economy. So, we want to hear from you. How are you using artificial intelligence? What has it made possible, or what makes you uneasy about it? Tell us at texasstandard.org/talk. I'm Wells Dunbar, and this is the Talk of Texas.
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24: I'm Indira Lakshmanan. It's Here and Now. Coming up, with the U.S. and Iran trading heavy attacks and Saudi Arabia now launching its own strikes, is the Middle East on the verge of a wider war?
23: Also, Jay Clayton takes over as Director of National Intelligence. Interim DNI Bill Pulte has left that office greatly diminished.
25: It's almost half the size of what it was when Tulsi Gabbard came in about a year and a half ago.
24: These stories, and I take a tour of Here and Now resident chef Kathy Gunst's herb garden.
26: They are probably the easiest thing to grow, and it's expensive to be buying small little bundles of herbs.
24: Coming up, Here and Now.
23: The news is first.
27: Live from NPR News, I'm Lakshmi Singh. President Trump says he has no objection to temporarily withdrawing Todd Blanche's nomination for Attorney General. In a social media post, the president said if Republican Senators Tom Tillis and John Cornyn won't vote to confirm Blanche, he could wait and renominate the acting AG after the senators leave office. NPR's Ryan Lucas reports on what's behind the GOP holdouts.
28: A spokesperson said Senators John Cornyn of Texas and Tom Tillis of North Carolina, both Republicans, want written assurances from the Justice Department related to President Trump's settlement to end his IRS lawsuit over his leaked tax returns. Blanche needs the support of every committee Republican for his nomination to advance. Cornyn and Tillis have both said they won't support Blanche without the written guarantees they are seeking from the Justice Department. Ryan Lucas, NPR News, Washington.
27: The war between the U.S. and Iran threatens to draw in more countries in the Middle East. Egypt might be the latest. Local authorities say an unidentified drone caused an explosion at a port yesterday, amplifying risks to the crucially vital Suez Canal trading route. Kuwait and Jordan, where U.S. military installations are located, have been repeatedly targeted. Yesterday, Saudi Arabia disclosed for the first time that it is now directly involved. Just a few days ago, the U.S. and Iran appeared to pause their attacks to give ceasefire discussions a chance. As NPR's Jana Raff reports on what's happened since.
29: CENTCOM says it launched a heavy wave of strikes against Iran overnight. It said the targets included military command centers and missile facilities. And that is in retaliation for what the U.S. military called a surprise Iranian attack on Wednesday. That attack hit the Muwaffaq Salti Air Base in the Jordanian desert, where the U.S. has a major military presence, and where three U.S. soldiers were killed in an Iranian attack this month.
27: NPR's Jana Raff reporting. Chinese-founded Shein, the massive fast fashion online retailer, says its operations in the U.S. are under the investigation of the Federal Trade Commission. More from NPR's Alina Selyukh.
30: Shein over the years has faced numerous inquiries in the U.S. and in Europe, often focused on its supply chain and workplace conditions. Last year, for example, Shein told British lawmakers that it had found two cases of child labor at its factories. At the time, Shein was aiming to list its shares in London, which did not work out. Shein also had tried and failed to do an IPO in New York. Now it's going for Hong Kong, and its financial disclosures had to report the new investigation by the U.S. Federal Trade Commission. The FTC confirmed the probe to NPR, but its focus and timing are unclear. Shein says the result could mean significant fines. Alina Selyukh, NPR News.
27: This is NPR. The Commerce Department is reporting today that in the second quarter, the U.S. economy expanded at a 1.5% pace. Gross domestic product growth in that period was lower than the 2.1% recorded in the first 3 months of this year. President Trump says he wants to spend more than $20 billion to redesign Washington.

0: Live from NPR News in Boston, I'm Steve Brown. The latest wave of Russian missile and drone attacks across Ukraine have killed at least 9 civilians and injured over 850 others. NATO scrambled its warplanes after a Russian missile entered Polish airspace and struck a rural area without causing injuries. Poland's prime minister calls it a very serious incident. It could deepen tensions between the military alliance and Moscow as wary European countries fear the expansion of Russia's 4-year-old full-scale war. Russia's attacks targeted multiple Ukrainian cities, including Kyiv, where tens of thousands of people sheltered in subway stations. France has allowed 84,000 evacuees to return home after a massive wildfire, signaling progress in battling the flames. The fire has burned an area 4 times the size of Paris. However, wildfires continue to flare across Europe, fueled by an exceptionally hot and dry summer. The U.S. economy expanded at a sluggish 1.5% pace from April through June as rising imports weighed on growth. But consumer spending rose. The Commerce Department reported today that growth in the U.S. gross domestic product, the nation's output of goods and services, has decelerated, coming in below economists' expectations. 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
1: Israel's war against Hezbollah in South Lebanon has poisoned the land and destroyed valuable ecosystems for generations to come. 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
6: It's Here and Now. The Surgeon General's office is urging Americans to donate blood. Earlier this week, the American Red Cross announced the U.S. blood supply has reached crisis levels. It's just the second time in the Red Cross's 150-year history that it has declared a national blood supply emergency, adding to that announcement that it has less than a day's supply of type O positive blood. That's the most common. Let's bring in Dr. Suchi Pandey, the chief medical officer at Stanford Blood Center in California. Dr. Pandey, just start there. They are less than a day supply of the most common blood, type O positive. You know, obviously they calculate this. So what does that mean, less than a day supply?

0: Caring for an aging parent is never an easy responsibility to take on. But if you were raised with love and care, you might feel good about being able to give back in this meaningful way. But what if your parents were objectively bad when you were a kid? From KERA in Dallas, this is Think. I'm Chris Boyd. Many millions of adult children are being called to take care of the rapidly aging generation above them, including those whose memories of childhood are tarnished by cruelty, violence, or neglect. And as my guest discovered, some of those reluctant caregivers feel they have no choice but to step up and meet their parents' needs. Katie Engelhart is a staff writer for the New York Times Magazine, where you can read her article, The Pain of Caring for a Parent Who Abused You. Katie, welcome to Think.
1: Thanks for having me.
0: Americans spend their working lives saving for retirement because we don't assume adult children will support us financially. But when we start to need help with daily living and personal care, if someone has children, our culture does sort of expect them to step up, doesn't it?
1: That's right. I think there's kind of cultural reasons at play here for sure. Many of us feel some vague sense that we owe our parents a debt of gratitude. They raised us when we were dependent offspring, and now we owe it to them to take care of them in old age. But I think it's also important to note that there are a lot of structural or systemic causes that play into this too. A number of healthcare experts have told me that the American healthcare system is, compared to other advanced industrialized nations, uniquely reliant on family caregivers. So we do see people who are pulled into caregiving for reasons that are sort of less warm and fuzzy.
0: Yeah, give us some details on that. How do the particular benefits provided by the federal government or not provided by the federal government to American seniors tacitly require someone to be available to provide unpaid care for a lot of people?
1: Mm-hmm. So what many Americans are startled to learn when they turn 65 is that Medicare doesn't cover very much in the way of caregiving. And I'm talking about things like help with toileting, showering, medication management. Very little is covered. What you'll see is Medicare will step in, say, after someone has an acute injury, they fall and break their hip. Medicare will cover some care during that time and maybe in the immediate period afterwards, but not long-term care. Medicaid does cover some long-term caregiving, but only for people who have very minimal resources and very minimal in the way of income. And even then, it's often not enough, a couple of hours a week, say, which may be nowhere near what a person needs. So really, in a lot of cases, family members have to step in or watch as an elderly parent succumbs to some kind of neglect.
0: Elder care is a big responsibility. Even when the parent-child relationship is warm and solid, it can be exhausting. How did you start thinking about this subset of adult children whose parents, just for a variety of reasons, did not do a great job with them?
1: Well, yeah, that's exactly it. I mean, I've covered caregiving for a long time, and I've seen the way that even in the best of circumstances, even when someone has some resourcing behind them, even when there's a lot of love and warm feelings as part of the relationship, caregiving is just so hard. It can really break caregivers. And in a way that I don't think is socially recognized in the way that, for instance, the toll of parenting is. I mean, I have little kids, and all the time people are asking, how old are your kids? You must be so tired. You must, you must be so busy. No one's asking me, how are your parents? Are they in good health? Are you, up at night at 3 a.m. because there's someone who lives in your house with dementia who's wandering and has day and night confused? I mean, it's just this kind of socially cordoned off thing. So I'd seen that. And then, I don't know, I just started to wonder one day, God, what is this like when there aren't the warm feelings motivating this care? What do people do and why do they do it?
0: You build this piece around a woman named Carol, whose odyssey began when, I guess, her father's eye doctor called her. What happened?
1: Yeah, so Carol got a call from her father's eye doctor, and the eye doctor, said something along the lines of, do you know that your father is still driving? Are you okay with the fact that your father is still driving, even though he's not legally supposed to be driving, even though his eyesight is really awful? And Carol's reaction was sort of, no, she didn't know, both because you know, he hadn't told her, but also because she tried not to know those sorts of things. She had worked to build a kind of distance between her and her father such that she wasn't aware of the daily goings on in her life. Carol told me in our first conversation that her father, who was in his mid-90s, could be very charming, could be very sweet. People who met him tended to really like him. And she could kind of understand why they felt that way, but her memories of her father were colored by memories of abuse as a child. She remembers being 4 years old and being, in her words, kicked like a dog. She was really clear. And I think a lot of people in the boomer generation were clear in talking to me. This wasn't kind of like the light spanking that used to happen more often or that used to be more culturally accepted. This was really like an awful physical beating. So Carol was kind of dragged into things at that point. She drove out to her father's house, and in her words, one thing kind of led to another, and she ended up being his primary caregiver.
0: You know, that initial call from the doctor, there's so much wrapped up in that. And I'm thinking about like the different ways stories can be told depending on the perspective. You know, you mentioned that Carol's father could be very charming. The doctor's responsibility is to his patient or her patient. I think you said the doctor was a guy. You know, and they're advocating a call like that. Do you even know your father is, you know, unsafely driving? I mean, there's a lot of sort of manipulative guilt wrapped up in a phone call like that, even if the doctor is intending to do the right thing for their patient.
1: Exactly. And, you know, I've spoken with many doctors who work in some kind of like emergency or ICU setting, and they've admitted, yeah, the hospital discharge plan is call the adult daughter, hope she's willing to take this on. I think there are, you know, healthcare providers tend to assume that if there's an adult child in the picture who has any kind of ability to offer care, they will do it. And more than that, they'll be happy to do it. I spoke with one hospice nurse and researcher, Dr. Pat Berry, and she talked about how her whole career, she made that assumption. And you know, her colleagues would say things to adult children like, oh, you know, it would be so nice if you could visit more. I know you're busy, but your mom's been asking about you and she would love to see you, without really questioning, you know, why isn't she coming to visit? We know she lives around the corner. Dr. Berry also, you know, raised the issue of the phrase loved ones. She said in healthcare, everyone uses the phrase loved ones. Oh, your loved ones are coming, your loved ones in the hospital. And she wants to kind of strike that phrase from the vernacular of healthcare providers. She thinks we should speak more simply of family members or relatives, because the phrase loved one has so much behind it.
0: It also wouldn't be surprising if in those, you know, crisis healthcare settings, a child, adult child who has memories of abuse and has a really difficult relationship is kind of masking that before the other adults in the room. You know, you don't necessarily want to get into it with strangers.
1: I think that's true. I think, you know, I found that people who found themselves in this situation were often very conflicted, because the reality that they were faced with was an elderly person who was increasingly frail, perhaps with cognitive impairment, someone who, by all accounts, is vulnerable and dependent. And yet, you know, these parents weren't always that way. I think it's a very difficult position for an adult child to find him or herself in. But certainly, I think it's not something people tend to get into with healthcare providers. I don't know how much of that is just because, you know, we don't talk to our doctors about everything, but also because they're not asked. You know, I think there are people who argue that there's a missed opportunity, particularly in the hospice setting when someone's dying, for a more open and honest conversation, rather than people having to kind of just pretend like everyone in a family loves each other.
0: Carol has a sister who has just refused to engage. And again, if you were to take the sister's perspective, that might be a perfectly rational response to years of abuse, but it puts it all on Carol. Was she ever tempted to just walk away and leave her father to his own devices?
1: She was. She talked about, particularly at the beginning, really thinking through what it would mean for her to not help her father. And she thought about just letting him become a ward of the state. In the end, she decided, she said to me, I have to be able to live with myself after that expletive has died. And she was really committed to, I mean, her self-perception is she's a good person. She was raised by someone who wasn't a good person, but she is a good person who does the right things. And that kind of guided her. But I think also she was just horrified by the thought of really how things could play out if she didn't help. Would her dad stop paying his bills? Would he be evicted? Would he become unhoused? Is there literally a scenario where he dies of starvation because of his cognitive impairment, alone, scared? I think that wasn't just some, you know, terrible fantasy. It was a reality she felt her father was facing. I think that many would-be caregivers also feel like it's going to end up on their plate anyway. You know, my dad knows where I live. If he gets evicted, he's going to show up. This is going to be my problem. It's just a matter of whether it's my problem now or whether it's my problem when there's a crisis.
0: This phrase ward of the state is interesting. I mean, if a child is left alone, you know, there are mechanisms in place, imperfect mechanisms, but mechanisms to pretty immediately swoop in and ensure that someone is looking after them. Does that term even apply really to seniors? Like, is there something that automatically triggers social services to come in and provide care to someone who can't take care of themselves and has no one else willing to do it?
1: Yeah, I think that's a great question. I mean, I think culturally, but also, as you say, legally, we're very clear on what a parent owes a child. And in cases even where a parent absconds, there's child support. A parent is obligated to financially support a child. When it comes to kind of legal definitions of neglect or abandonment, there aren't really any concerning the dependent older adult and the adult child. A number of states do have these old laws on the books. They're called filial responsibility laws. And technically, they require adult children to financially support their parents. They are very, very rarely enforced. But there was a famous case in Pennsylvania about a decade ago where a man was forced to pay his mother's nursing home bill. It was something close to $100,000 after she, you know, left the nursing home and left the country without paying. So, you know, historically, at the time of the colonies, there was this sense that relatives should be responsible for dependent older adults, but that has sort of waned. And the laws are, as I said, very rarely invoked. And I think most people would think it would be very unfair to have them invoked.
0: What kind of time and effort did Carol's father's care start to require of her?
1: So he never moved in with her. That was a kind of hard line that she had, but she was managing everything for him. And it took many hours of her day. That was everything from the kind of administrative stuff, paying his bills, bringing him to appointments, getting his prescriptions filled, to bringing him to the emergency room when he inevitably fell, to kind of making sure his home was sanitary and relatively safe. So it was kind of just a collection of things that added up. And then towards the end, when it was a matter of finding somewhere for him to move, getting him placed into hospice, that was, you know, she was at his bedside for most of the day. It was really the main thing in her life.
0: My guest is Katie Engelhart, staff writer for the New York Times Magazine, where you can read her article, The Pain of Caring for a Parent Who Abused You. We'll be right back.
2: Backlash is growing over a planned system of ultra-high voltage transmission lines that would move electricity across Texas. What are some rural communities asking lawmakers to do? 90.1 KERA News is keeping tabs on the plan and the pushback. Stay with us for the details.

0: The Mesquite City Council is considering a plan to consolidate one of its libraries with nearby rec centers. KERE News spoke with Councilman Jeff Casper, who says they're mulling places
1: where residents are already showing up, interacting with their community.
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6: This is Think. I'm Chris Boyd. Today we're talking about family situations where an elder person needs care and their adult children have memories of being abused as kids. My guest, Katie Engelhart, is a staff writer for the New York Times Magazine. She writes about this in an article headlined, "The Pain of Caring for a Parent Who Abused You." Katie, I was really surprised by the studies that you cite. This is not a tiny infinitesimal fraction of people, adult children. A significant percentage of adult children feel like their parents really did them wrong.
7: Yes, exactly. I was expecting this to be a tiny fraction, and then we're actually talking about something that, depending on this study and the research, is above 10% of caregivers. And I think that does make sense if you kind of step back and think about the data. About a quarter of American adults report having been physically and or sexually abused as a child. And then we're looking at about 10% of American adults are caregiving for a parent. So there is some overlap there. I think that this is a group that tends to be quite quiet. They gather sometimes on Facebook pages and find each other, but there's no sort of cultural narrative that describes this. And I think people feel, they both feel alone, but then the kind of added injury is they feel when they, if they ever do kind of admit what they're doing to a friend, they feel judged for choosing to be caregivers. I think they often meet a cultural attitude of, why are you doing this? You don't know these people anything. And I think relationships are rarely that clear cut. I mean, someone can be abused terribly and still love a parent.
6: They feel judged for providing care because some people are like, I just would never. Until they're in that situation, it's hard to know what they would do. But you also write about the fact that, some people have this sense that, well, if you've chosen to do this, that's on you.
7: Exactly. And I think we see that in, I think, a quite common dynamic, which is, as you brought up, one sibling saying, I'm having nothing to do with this, and it falling on the other sibling. The person who chooses to be a caregiver kind of feels like they're stuck with it. Although many people, I think, accept a caregiving role without knowing just how hard it will be, just how expensive it will be. This also, we're in a new medical era. You can agree to be a caregiver for someone and not understand that this is going to be a 10-year commitment, for instance, as someone slowly declines. So I think that it would be unfair for us to say people know that this is coming, There are people who tell me kind of one thing led to another. I interviewed one woman, for instance, and her father, you know, didn't have a lot of money and he was getting older and he'd physically abused her when she was a child. And she had this kind of large property and she thought, why don't we let him live in like this little small house on the property and he'll kind of be okay. And then eventually we'll sell the place. It was only after her father moved in did she really realize he had very significant cognitive impairment, later diagnosed as Alzheimer's disease. So what was she supposed to do then? You know, sure, she was the one who invited him to move in, but she didn't exactly know what version of her father she was inviting to live with her. Her choices were then what, to, you know, evict an elderly man with Alzheimer's. It was just impractical. And slowly things snowballed and caring for her father took up more and more of her life.
6: It is interesting the way our expectations play into all this. I mean, as we've said, it's not entirely impossible to understand why an adult child would just never engage. Once they do, though, if someone decides they've had enough of caring for an abusive parent, they will be very harshly judged for then walking away from that. Like, is there any legal obligation to continue that care, or is it mostly a kind of a social expectation?
7: There's a legal obligation in a situation where someone has, say, assumed the guardianship of an elderly parent, then to walk away from that, there would be legal implications. But short of that, no. I think practically speaking, once people are intertwined again with a parent that they perhaps had some distance from, it's very hard to walk away. I spoke with this social worker who works at a caregiver resource center in California, in Santa Rosa. She told me that sometimes she does advise family members in certain situations that the best thing they can do is to drop an elderly relative off at the emergency room. She says sometimes people get dropped off with little notes, you know, often people with dementia with notes pinned to their shirt, you know, please take care of me. And she talked about when she was younger and working at hospitals, this would occasionally happen. There are awful names for the phenomenon, granny dumping, pop drop. She would really judge people, you know, how could you possibly do this? But her thinking later changed and she now sees these drops as evidence of just someone doing their best in an impossible situation, trying to keep someone safe. You know, a hospital is safe. She talked about how with newborns, parent is able to legally leave a newborn at a place like a hospital or a fire station, not face legal repercussions. And the point is it's better to have the babies abandoned in a safe place where they'll be taken care of. She sees this as sort of an equivalent for older parents.
6: We should say Carol's father grew increasingly dependent on her, mm-hmm. did not make himself easy to look after.
7: No, I think he, you know, it's hard to kind of attribute agency to him because he did have cognitive impairment. You know, oftentimes when someone has dementia, family members will say something like, oh, he's being really difficult. And I think you could kind of contest that. Is he being difficult or is his combativeness just a symptom of his disease? But certainly behaviorally, he was difficult. He disagreed with her. He didn't want to listen to her.

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1: Might be in danger of continued abuse in some way, maybe physical, but also emotional, psychological. But the reverse is true too. As they say, hurt people hurt people. So it can also be true that a caregiver can snap. That's true for any caregiving situation, but I think people who were formerly abused are particularly vulnerable.
2: What did you learn in your interviews talking to all kinds of people in this situation about the various reasons they have for taking on this responsibility?
1: Yeah, at some point in my reporting, I compiled a list, and you know, just from my interviews alone, there were like 100 reasons, and they range, you know, when I'm talking about reasons people agree to be caregivers, they range from, you know, there was no one else to do it, he was going to make up my problem anyway, all the way to, you know, even though dad hit me when I was little, he defended me when I came out as gay, or I'm choosing to be a caregiver because my father apologized, and surely that has to count for something, or it should count for something. I mean, there were just so many reasons people did it. It wasn't as simple as I feel a debt, like there's this debt I have to pay off, I have to do it. It really was much more complicated than that.
2: So often, of course, people who are at the age of caring for elderly parents also have, you know, young families at home. How often are people not only in this situation where they're doing something they don't feel necessarily really inclined to do, finding that it comes in conflict with their other responsibilities?
1: Yeah, I think, you know, we talk about the sandwich generation, particularly we tend to talk about women who are mothering children and also caregiving for older parents or parent-in-laws. I think it does sometimes collide. I interviewed one woman, and she talked about how caregiving for her father became kind of the most difficult and time-consuming aspect of her life. It eclipsed even her parenting role, and it took away from it too, because, you know, it took away her time, but also took away her sort of emotional resilience, whatever she had left at the end of the day. But it also came into conflict more directly. She gave me this example of her kids playing outside, like on bikes, and being noisy, as kids do and should do, and her curmudgeonly father coming out of the house and like grabbing her son's bike and throwing him to the ground and yelling at them to be quiet. So she was able to see again the risk of his abusiveness carrying on to another generation. And for her, that was heartbreaking because she really saw herself as someone who was ending a family lineage of abuse. You know, there had been abuse of children for generations in her family, and she was the one who was going to put a stop to it. She was very proud of that. That was one of the reasons she agreed to be a caregiver for her father, because she was going to be the one who acts with love and generosity and nonviolence.
2: There are people who have children, none of which are daughters. Why is this overwhelmingly an issue for women and not men in this country?
1: Yeah, I think, I mean, it's very clear that more women than men do caregiving, although many men are also caregivers. And I think it's that's not necessarily reflected in our narratives about caregiving. So men certainly do this. I think, you know, I was disappointed in my article not to be able to interview more men in this role, though I did interview some. I think men, as we said, are less likely to be caregivers, but also perhaps I theorize that there's extra stigma in them admitting to having been abused as children. So I think those things came together. But, you know, I think this is just an extension of the same things we talk about when we're talking about raising children, you know, work, domestic work and caregiving labor falling to women, not being valued, not being financially

0: compensated.
1: My guest, Katie Engelhart, is a staff writer at the New York Times Magazine, where you can read her article, The Pain of Caring for a Parent Who Abused You. You're listening to Think. I'm Chris Boyd. Initially, Carol, on like message boards for adult caregivers, did not find a lot of people whose situations seemed to be similar to hers. Eventually, she found and connected with some. What stories do people share when they do find each other online and they have this shared experience of having been abused as kids and now being in charge of parents' care?
0: Yeah. Well, when I started out my reporting, I kind of was I was initially interested in the question of why are they doing it? And I realized quickly that when people connect, maybe they share the reasons why they talk about how they got into this, but really they're focused on strategies for survival. Given that we have chosen to be caregivers, how can we endure this? How can we get through? So I think there are people who get together and talk about how to set appropriate boundaries, for instance. You know, Carol was willing to do a lot for her father. She, on the other hand, tried to minimize physical contact. She didn't want to hug him. She didn't want to embrace him as he was walking or getting out of the car. She felt like that had to be a kind of hard line for her. So other caregivers I spoke to set boundaries around toileting and bathing. One caregiver I spoke with ended up hiring someone to come in just once a week to deal with the shower, because that was just the one thing she felt she couldn't do. So I think boundaries is a big part of what people talk about. And then just some of it's caregiving strategy, you know, that has nothing to do with the previous family dynamic, but just how to deal with someone who is wandering, for instance, or gets agitated, combative. So there's a lot of that.
1: Sometimes people survive abuse in whatever form and grow up and get out of the house and build a new life. How significant is the risk of being re-traumatized by daily intimate contact with an abuser?
0: I think many of the people I spoke with felt as if, yes, they were re-experiencing the trauma of their childhood. For some, it was just reliving memories that had kind of been part of their experience as an adult. For some, they found they were coming across new memories. I interviewed a woman named Deborah who was horrifically sexually abused by her father for a significant part of her childhood, but had managed in some act of psychic self-preservation to forget a lot of it. She said as an adult, she had some vague sense that she had been hurt by her father, but she couldn't remember anything specific. And so she didn't tell anyone. She didn't tell her husband. She didn't tell her mother. She didn't tell her siblings. It was only after she moved in and took on the role of caregiver that she started to have these flashbacks and her memories became clearer and more specific. You know, Carol, the protagonist of my piece, had a very interesting approach to this. And she told me that kind of the best thing she did was prepare herself mentally for the fact that nothing good would come of her caregiving. In other words, there would be no resolution. Her father wouldn't apologize. There would be no redemption arc. And I think that's something that a lot of caregivers maybe expect at the beginning and don't find. And that can be a tremendous disappointment too. Even for people who have steeled themselves against it, I think people can head into the experience thinking there's going to be some sort of resolution to our relationship, and there's not. There's a terrible stretch of caregiving and then a parent's death.
1: My guest, Katie Engelhart, is staff writer at the New York Times Magazine, where you can read her article, The Pain of Caring for a Parent Who Abused You. We'll be right back.
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3: The U.S. military launched another wave of heavy attacks on Iran overnight in response to Tehran attacking U.S. forces in Jordan. The war has pulled in more countries as Saudi Arabia joined military escalations against Tehran-backed proxies. 90.1 KERA News is following the latest developments in the war. Stay with us for the updates.
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0: You're listening to Think. I'm Chris Boyd. Today we're talking about what happens when adult children were abused as kids and are later called upon to provide care for ailing elderly parents. My guest, Katie Engelhardt, is staff writer at the New York Times Magazine, where you can read her article, The Pain of Caring for a Parent Who Abused You. Katie, Carol was able to sort of help herself understand that there would be no redemption arc for her father. He wouldn't apologize. The dynamic between them wouldn't radically change. A situation like that is surely not uncommon, and it does leave this question of, like, the extent to which people deserve care from those they abused. I mean, if this were an adult abused by a partner, I think we might judge them harshly for sort of staying in that relationship. Returning to the relationship as a child, it's tricky because this person who was once so scary and hurt you is truly like a human being in need.
1: Mm-hmm. Yeah, I think the question of deserving is interesting. I mean, first, I should say, I think there are families and cultural groups, communities, where this question doesn't even really come up. In other words, you have to take care of your parents. It doesn't matter what happened before. There's no, like, sense that this obligation is conditional, dependent on how you were raised. You just have to do it. So I think that's true for some people and families. But I think others do wrestle with the question of whether a parent deserves it. And then again, you get into this tension of, well, which version of the parent? Is it possible that the previous, you know, 30-year-old version of the parent is completely undeserving, but this new frail person with dementia does deserve more? I think there really is a tension there. And I mean, even philosophers have debated this for a long time. They became interested in the question in the 70s when Social Security was being expanded, Medicare and Medicaid were coming into force. You know, even philosophers couldn't sort of decide on how much we owe parents, given that we didn't ask to be born. I think a lot of caregivers, too, are dealing with the fact that their parents were flawed, and also that in many cases, their abusive parents were themselves abused as children. So again, that gets complicated. That was true in the case study that my article follows. You know, Andre was an abusive father. He was also horrendously abused as a child. So yes, he had the agency to not be abusive himself, but also I don't think any of us would say that he was sort of starting with a clean slate. I think people really get twisted up in the complexity of it. I think it's also true. I mean, it must be said, people can be abused and still love their parents. I think a lot of people I spoke to, they even struggled with the word abused or abusive when I would say it. People even asked me, do you think I was abused? Because wasn't everyone hit back then? And, you know, how do we kind of judge? And the way my dad hit me, it left marks that lasted for a day or two. Is that more than my neighbor who was spanked? Is that somehow different? Is there some threshold, you know, that differentiates a perfunctory spank with like a real act of physical assault? I think people really struggled with that. Do I judge my parent against some objective standard, or do I have to think about time and place, historical context?
0: This is also messy and complicated, which surely adds to the challenges of people taking all this on. You know, to go back to this question of, you know, does this new frail version of a person who maybe, you know, has experienced serious health complications, do they deserve compassion as a human being? One might argue, yes, they do, and also say, but does it have to come from the child they hurt?
1: Yes, I think that's absolutely fair. And I think, you know, I interviewed a woman who used to work in dementia care, who is now a philosopher, Matilda Carter, and she talked about people having this sense that, and it's a like a sense of guilt that they, the care they provide would be better. A daughter's care, a son's care would inevitably be better care than care provided by an institution like a nursing home. And she argued that that's just not the case, and that specifically when we're talking about advanced cognitive impairment, there's a good argument that the institution's going to provide better, more humane care than any individual can provide on her own at home. So I think that that can be part of it too. But again, in the American context, there's this gap period where someone doesn't necessarily qualify for entry into a nursing home, but they need help. And that's the period where there's not a lot in the way of public resourcing. And that's where family caregivers get really pulled in.
0: Do people working in this space think it is helpful for caregivers who are in these complex relationships to their parents to try to communicate that to, like, the parents' healthcare team?
1: Yeah, I think that, you know, certainly the people who are thinking about this question, they feel like it would provide the healthcare team with an opportunity both to just interact with the family better, but also maybe to be more mindful of the caregiver. I think a lot of people who are good healthcare providers understand that when an older adult is dependent, you know, yes, that's your patient, but you're treating the family, and the family unit is going to determine a lot of how that person fares. So I think they think it would be helpful to be able to think about things in the hospice setting, certainly. I mean, hospice, you know, people qualify for hospice when they have 6 months or left to live in the view of their doctor. And hospice is this kind of big blanket care opportunity where there are doctors, but also nurses, also chaplains, and often social workers or psychologists available. So when in that situation, theoretically, a caregiver would be able to get some kind of psychological assistance too.
0: There was a time when in this country, there were no government resources applied to this. It was sort of all on families. Was the thinking when Medicare and Medicaid were established that the primary burden on families was just financial, that everybody would be happy to do it, they just needed the money and the resources?
1: I think some supporters of Medicare and Medicaid actually were hopeful that the government would take on a lot of this such that the family unit wouldn't have to worry about it. You know, this messy business of who is going to pay for care would just fly away, and it would be the government, and the family could, family members could just focus on loving each other and spending time together. That obviously didn't come to pass. You know, the system has many gaps and doesn't cover a lot of what we think of as care. But yeah, I think it was actually this sort of hopeful thing that maybe this could help the family unit thrive. There were, of course, critics on the other side who thought that something about financial obligation like shored up the family unit. So if we took away the financial obligation of adult children, we would be damaging the family somehow. Famously, Ronald Reagan, when he was governor, he vetoed an amendment. The amendment would have taken financial liability away from children. Reagan wanted to keep it, and he said in a press release something along the lines of, people need to care for their parents. They need to know that they are caring for their parents before the government steps in.
0: Which is, you know, easier to say if you have a lot of money than if you are, you know, just working to keep body and soul together.
1: Yeah, exactly. I think people underestimate how much elder care can cost. I mean, even someone who's covered by Medicare is still going to have a lot of expenses. And if we're looking at home caregivers, you know, that can cost $35 an hour. If we're looking at a nursing home room, that can be, I don't know, $90,000 a year, more if you want a private room. In a lot of families, what happens is, I guess policy analysts, they'll call this the spend down pathway. That's this very sanitized phrase, the spend down pathway. It basically means when someone needs care, they're going to spend down every dime they have almost until they qualify for Medicaid, at which point Medicaid will kick in, and in all likelihood, they'll be transferred into a nursing home to a Medicaid subsidized bed where they will spend their remaining days. That's the choice that's left to a lot of families. And people don't understand this. A lot of people, even people of more modest means, save, you know, both for their future, but also because they want to leave something behind. They care about their legacy. They want to leave something to their loved ones. They don't know that they will end up spending it all on their care and perhaps in the final months of their lives.
0: Katie Engelhardt is my guest, a staff writer at the New York Times Magazine and author of the article, The Pain of Caring for a Parent Who Abused You. You're listening to Think. I'm Chris Boyd. Have you found lessons we can draw from how other countries handle elder care that might relieve some of this pressure on children who don't feel emotionally ideal to take care of their parents?
1: I don't think there's anywhere where this is not an issue. I think some countries there is more coverage for caregiving for, you know, again, things like toileting, showering, what we call the activities of daily living. So sometimes there's more coverage for that. Sometimes there's more of an infrastructure of subsidized assisted living facilities. And some places even just have kind of more modest programming that can help. You know, adult daycare is something that a lot of people haven't heard of. But in some places, there are facilities where a caregiver can drop off an older adult for maybe a few hours that they can go to work or get something done, clean the house, whatever it may be, and have that older adult cared for and offered some kind of programming. So I think there are, you know, things big and small that would help. I think many people are also advocating for family caregivers to be reimbursed more generously, for it to be easier to sort of officially qualify as a family member and to be able to provide care that is going to be reimbursed by the government. It's possible to do that already in certain situations, for instance, if an older adult's on Medicaid, but it can be hard, and it could be made easier.
0: I don't know whether you spoke to anyone whose parents have already died after, you know, all this care. Is grieving more complicated for these folks, having cared in an intimate way for a parent that abused them in childhood?
1: I think grief can be very complicated. I'll tell you a few stories that really stuck with me. I interviewed a man who was caregiving for his elderly mother. She had been an alcoholic and extremely abusive to her children. He described being little and being like woken up at night and berated for hours on end so that he couldn't sleep when his mom was drunk. And he talked about having this sense as she approached the end of her life that he should step up, that he should organize things, you know, organize hospice, her medication, make sure she was getting the best care. But he didn't want to absolve her. He didn't want to let her die thinking that all was forgiven, that she was a good mother, that he held no grudges. And ultimately, he told me he decided not to be there when she died. He described her being very weak in hospice, looking up at him. You know, you can read a lot into someone's eyes when they're not speaking, but his interpretation was that she was kind of expressing gratitude. She was glad that he was there and was taking care of her. And he decided, I'm out. And he left, and she died with her hospice nurse. He had done his job. He made sure she had the best death that she could given the circumstances, but he wasn't going to go beyond that emotionally. I spoke with another woman who cared for her mother and I think became quite bitter over the years of caregiving for her mother. She was a difficult woman to care for in the end. And she described her mother dying and all of a sudden being flooded with all of these memories, but they were positive memories. There was one of, she remembered being a little girl and her mother wearing some sort of silky dress, and she was small and kind of tangled up in her mother's dress and just filled with love for her mother. And she had this experience of thinking, wow, you can tell yourself that you hated this woman, but actually you loved her a lot, which countered the sentiment she felt for the last few years. So certainly I think grieving can be difficult. Yeah, feeling a lot of things beyond just missing the person.
0: Katie Engelhart is a staff writer at the New York Times Magazine, where you could read the article, The Pain of Caring for a Parent Who Abused You. Katie, this has been really interesting, and I appreciate you making time to talk.
1: Thanks for having me.
0: Think is distributed by PRX, the Public Radio Exchange. Again, I'm Chris Boyd. Thanks for listening. Have a great day.
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8: I'm Indira Lakshmanan. It's Here and Now. Coming up, with the U.S. and Iran trading heavy attacks and Saudi Arabia now launching its own strikes, is the Middle East on the verge of a wider war?
7: Also, Jay Clayton takes over as Director of National Intelligence. Interim DNI Bill Pulte has left that office greatly diminished.
9: It's almost half the size of what it was when Tulsi Gabbard came in about a year and a half ago.
8: These stories, and I take a tour of Here and Now resident chef Kathy Gunst's herb garden.
10: They are probably the easiest thing to grow, and it's expensive to be buying small little bundles of herbs.
8: Coming up, Here and Now.
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11: Live from NPR News, I'm Lakshmi Singh. A Georgia court is sentencing the father of a high school shooter to 15 years behind bars. Earlier this year, a jury convicted Colin Gray of second-degree murder for supplying his son with an AR-15-style rifle that was used in the 2024 shooting at Appalachie High School. Four people were killed, nine were injured. The shooter, Colt Gray, pleaded guilty and will serve life in prison without parole. Colin Gray's is a rare case of a parent being held responsible for their child's crimes in a school shooting. Tomorrow is the first day of school for Appalachie High. President Trump says he could withdraw Todd Blanche's nomination for attorney general after two outgoing Republican senators, Texas John Cornyn and North Carolina's Tom Tillis, withheld their support for Blanche, currently the acting AG. Their opposition stems from the settlement of Trump's lawsuit against the IRS. Here's NPR's Daniel Kurtzleben.
12: Both senators wanted written guarantees regarding that settlement, which included a shield for Trump against tax audits, as well as nearly $1.8 billion for people claiming to have been targeted by the justice system. They said the DOJ wouldn't provide it. Trump posted on social media that he's prepared to pull Blanche's nomination until after claiming to have been targeted by the justice system. They said the DOJ wouldn't provide it. Trump posted on social media that he's prepared to pull Blanche's nomination until after Cornyn and Tillis leave office at the start of next year. He also boasted that he'd ended their careers. In response, Cornyn posted, quote, POTUS is mistaken if he believes concerns about the provisions in his tax lawsuit settlement are limited to me and Senator Tillis. Danielle Kurtzleben, NPR News, The White House.
11: More Middle Eastern countries are at risk of being drawn into the U.S.-Iran war. Kuwait and Jordan are reporting more Iranian missile attacks on their soil. Same may now be true for Egypt. Saudi Arabia has also entered the fight. Former U.S. Ambassador Michael Ratney speaks to risks facing the Arab Kingdom.
13: At this point, the Saudis don't want their energy infrastructure targeted. There could be damage to water desalination facilities.
11: The Federal Trade Commission is suing the popular telehealth company Hims and Hers, alleging mishandling of customers' health data. More on this from NPR's Sydney Lupkin.
14: The FTC, along with two states, California and Utah, are suing Hims and Hers. They allege that Hims and Hers misled customers by locking them into prescription plans as soon as they submitted medical intake forms before they could consult with a medical provider. And the FTC alleges Hims and Hers made it difficult to cancel the plans. It also alleges the company shared customers' sensitive health data despite advertising privacy to consumers. In response, Hims and Hers says the FTC ignored evidence it provided during the FTC's three-year investigation and, quote, contorts the law to try to manufacture claims. The company also reiterated its commitment to privacy in a statement on its website. Sydney Lupkin, NPR News.
11: U.S. stocks trading sharply higher this hour, with the Nasdaq up 2.5%. This is NPR News.
15: Live from the Texas Newsroom, I'm Gail DeLauder. After Texas Senator John Cornyn said he wasn't prepared to vote yes on Todd Blanche's nomination as Attorney General, the Senate Judiciary Committee has postponed today's scheduled vote. Cornyn wants written confirmation the settlement of President Trump's lawsuit against the IRS wouldn't provide Trump and his family blanket immunity from audits. University of Richmond law professor Carl Tobias.
16: I think the critical point for people in Texas and around the country is that Senator Cornyn has taken a very principled stance to protect the prerogatives of the people of the country who don't have tax immunity, as the president is trying to have for himself and his family, but also just the prerogatives of the Senate.
15: President Trump now says he may pull Blanche's nomination. Labor shortages tied to increased immigration enforcement are delaying construction projects. The South Texas Builders Association says that could make housing more expensive in South Texas. Congressman Vicente Gonzalez says immigrant workers are a big part of a lot of businesses.
17: 30% of construction workers in America are immigrant labor. 30%. In Texas, that number goes to 40%. And in some urban areas, probably in South Texas as well, we lower right around 50%.
15: Gonzalez is promoting legislation that would let some immigrants.
17: And in some urban areas, probably in South Texas as well, we lower right around 50%.
15: Gonzalez is promoting legislation that would let some immigrants who have been in the country for at least 5 years and have no criminal record get renewable legal work status. I'm Gail DeLauder from the Texas Newsroom.
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0: It's been 1 year since federal funding was eliminated for public radio. 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
1: 4-year-old full-scale war. Russia's attacks targeted multiple Ukrainian cities, including Kyiv, where tens of thousands of people sheltered in subway stations. France has allowed 84,000 evacuees to return home after a massive wildfire, signaling progress in battling the flames. The fire has burned an area 4 times the size of Paris. However, wildfires continue to flare across Europe, fueled by an exceptionally hot and dry summer. Firefighters are tackling blazes in the UK, Spain, Germany, Greece, and Turkey. The U.S. economy expanded at a sluggish 1.5% pace from April through June as rising imports weighed on growth. But consumer spending rose. The Commerce Department reported today that growth in U.S. gross domestic product has decelerated, coming in below economists' expectations. 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
2: Israel's war against Hezbollah in South Lebanon has poisoned the land and destroyed valuable ecosystems for generations to come. 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
7: What do the physics of beatboxing have to do with artificial intelligence? Well, at the University of Southern California, it's all part of a blueprint for keeping the technology human-centered.
9: Can you believe that a human vocal instrument can provide this, make this sound?
7: Wow.
9: So what you're seeing here is, you know, it's the cross-section of a person's head. You can see there's the tongue, the lips, the airway, trachea. So this is all machine learning.
7: That's Professor Sri Narayanan. He runs USC's Signal Analysis and Interpretation Lab, or SAIL. And he's showing me real-time MRI videos of beatboxers mapped by machine learning algorithms, not just to understand musical performance, but how vocalization functions or what goes wrong when it doesn't. Narayanan researches behavioral signal processing, using AI to analyze physical patterns in humans to tackle profound clinical challenges, from mapping neurodevelopment and autism to identifying early biomarkers for depression.
9: Words kind of, you know, tell something about my intent, my emotions, the context, who I am. Machines try to do that, right? Behavioral signal processing essentially looks at that. But more than that, it's interested in what happens if there are changes in these systems that generate that, right, to communicate, right?
7: This isn't the buzzy AI of chatbots or coding agents that have been all the rage. But research like this is at the core of a $200 million bet USC is making

0: about what a university can still offer in the age of AI. The new Stevens School for Computing and Artificial Intelligence is pushing to embed the technology across the campus. It's launching a new AI major this fall and minors designed for non-STEM students to apply AI to disciplines like history and art. Gaurav Sukhatme leads the new school. He says higher education has to evolve constantly to stay ahead of technology.
1: We have a very project-driven curriculum, which allows us to refresh the projects that the students do as part of their degree programs. And we keep changing those projects and updating them. So as new topics are born and created, new elective courses spring up much faster than in a more traditional curriculum.
0: As institutions like USC rush to bend every discipline towards AI, he says the ethics of these systems must remain core to the curriculum. Narayanan, whose students have used their lab research to launch mental health startups, says that keeping this advanced tech safe means keeping humans in the loop from the early design phase.
2: For me, humans are at the center of everything, right? Because this is for humans, by humans. While we know the benefit of saying, okay, this can help support people, you know, provide care for people, what is the cost of doing that, especially human cost?
0: With the technology racing ahead, he says, the university is more critical than ever. A human-scaled lab for studying the big questions. Jesus Alvarado produced this episode. I'm Megan McCarty-Carino, and that's Marketplace Tech. This is APM.
3: The Mesquite City Council is considering a plan to consolidate one of its libraries with nearby rec centers. KERE News spoke with Councilman Jeff Casper, who says they're mulling places
4: where residents are already showing up, interacting with their community.
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8: Here and now's Robin Young speaks with an infection disease specialist about summer food safety, especially while cyclosporiasis is basically running amok. We'll hear all about this in 14 minutes on 90.1 KERE News.

0: comprehensive reassessment of the buoy deployment program before additional deployment decisions are made.
1: Democratic Congressman Henry Cuellar, also at the press conference, said the situation with the buoys happened because Congress isn't holding DHS accountable.
0: You cannot provide $260 billion without any oversight. They got that from there, from the $260 billion, $46.5 billion went for the border wall and for buoys.
1: Cuellar said because illegal immigration has been reduced, the buoys aren't needed.
0: They went down 96% without a single buoy being deployed in the water.
1: Cuellar pointed out that the July flood was moderate. He warned that the Rio Grande can have extreme flooding. This time there were no injuries and no damage, but next time it could be much worse. For NPR News, I'm David Martin Davies in San Antonio.
2: It's Here and Now.
3: The Mesquite City Council is considering a plan to consolidate one of its libraries with nearby rec centers. KERE News spoke with Councilman Jeff Casper, who says they're mulling places
4: where residents are already showing up, interacting with their community.
3: Covering possible city service changes in your community on 90.1 KERE News.
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8: Award-winning poet, lawyer, and prison reform advocate Reginald Wayne Betts visits Who's Books in Oak Cliff on Monday for an evening conversation about poetry, justice, and the power of books. 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
1: If you recall, President Trump's foreign policy platform, avoiding prolonged foreign conflicts, was right at the top. 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
1: 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On 90.1 KERA News.
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1: That heat advisory is still holding strong today and pushing today's high right up to 100 degrees. Tonight should be mostly clear with temperatures only dropping to a warm low near 81. President Trump says he might keep Todd Blanche as acting attorney general rather than move his nomination forward if Texas Senator John Cornyn and another Republican keep demanding concessions. And some Carrollton residents want the city to end its partnership with Flock Safety. A new petition argues the network of license plate readers and cameras and connected security cameras raises privacy concerns. Stay with KERA News as we learn more. 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
1: The creator of the comic Baldo has a new project up his sleeves. It's a bite-sized online comedy.
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1: North Texas stays locked in a heat advisory today. You can expect the high this afternoon around 100 degrees, followed by a mostly clear night tonight with a low near 81. And tomorrow, the temperature cranks up even further to 103. 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
6: Live from NPR News in Culver City, California, I'm Dwayne Brown. President Trump is doubling down today after getting pushback from two Republican senators on choosing his former personal lawyer to officially become the nation's next attorney general. The confirmation of Todd Blanche remains uncertain as Senators John Cornyn and Tom Tillis seek reassurances that he will end a tax provision benefiting Trump and his relatives, as well as Trump's fund for people he sees as victims of the Biden administration. Andrew Desiderio is with Punchbowl.
7: I think it's pretty clear that when it comes to Todd Blanche's nomination and his prospects for confirmation in the Senate, really the central issue is the anti-weaponization fund and the audit immunity deal for President Trump. The Epstein files issue is not a central matter in his confirmation, although I do think that that is a general topic that Congress will continue to fight about, to discuss amongst themselves.
6: Meanwhile, the UN Security Council has begun its process to pick a new Secretary General. NPR's Michelle Kellerman tells us Antonio Guterres wraps up his term at the end of the year, and the council wants to allow for some transition time.
8: In the first vote behind closed doors, Security Council members could choose whether to encourage or discourage a candidate or register no opinion. This was the first in what's expected to be a series of confidential straw polls. U.S. Ambassador Mike Waltz says the U.S. wants a Secretary General who's going to reform the institution and make it more relevant. He wouldn't say how he voted on the seven candidates currently in the race. Five of those candidates are from Latin America, which, according to an informal regional rotation, is up next for the top UN job.
6: That's Michelle Kellerman. This is NPR News.
4: At 3:32,

0: next year.
1: Residents in other North Texas cities, including Grand Prairie and Dallas, have raised similar concerns about the use of lock technology. For KRA News, I'm Avery Scummy-Wendell in Dallas.
2: The contract process for management of the Keys Tennis Center in Dallas is starting over. That's because community members did not want the for-profit company Impact Activities to run the center. Matt Hanlon is the president of Impact Activities.
3: And I do understand each community, each facility is unique. We don't treat it like a franchise model because it's not. We don't treat it like McDonald's. You just stamp a McDonald's and copy it. No, we treat each one very, very special.
2: Hanlon says they have consistently grown attendance, revenue, and programs at the facilities that they run. And a federal judge has decided that Fort Worth ISD will not be forced to reinstate a Muslim educator as principal of Western Hills High School. Shema Al-Zubi alleged in a lawsuit the school district violated her free speech and equal protection rights by reassigning her after she made social media posts. Her posts about Palestinians, Black Lives Matter, and more received online backlash. I'm William Padmore for KERA News.
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8: This is All Things Considered from NPR News. I'm Juana Summers.
9: And I'm Sasha Pfeiffer. The U.S. economy grew a bit more slowly this spring than it did earlier in the year, but Americans continued to spend freely. Consumer spending is usually the biggest driver of economic growth, and that continued April, May, and June. NPR's Scott Horsley joins us now. Hi, Scott. Scott, do we have you?
10: Hi, Sasha.
9: Scott, the Commerce Department, as you know, issues a quarterly report called On the Economy, and the latest one came out this morning. What does it show?
10: It shows that gross domestic product grew at an annual rate of 1.5% in the second quarter. That's a bit of a slowdown from the first 3 months of the year, and the growth was really concentrated in some narrow categories. But as you say, the biggest driver of economic activity is consumer spending, and that held up pretty well. Mark Zandi, who's chief economist at Moody's Analytics, says a lot of the spending is being driven by upper-income shoppers who, you know, are feeling pretty good about their booming stock portfolios and their rising home values.
11: Consumers are spending at about a 2% growth rate. It's enough to keep the economy moving forward. It's okay, I'll take it, but it certainly could be better.
10: Lower-income consumers are not feeling so flush. You know, lately their paychecks have not been keeping pace with the rising cost of living, so they're having to dip into savings or put more of their spending on the credit card, and you can only keep that up for so long. You know, the savings rate, which was already pretty anemic this spring, fell to its lowest level in 4 years last month.
9: And Scott, if consumer spending is still solid, as you say it is, then why did GDP growth slow down?
10: Well, there was a bit of drop in government spending during the quarter, and there was also a big jump in imports, which count against GDP. The D in GDP stands for domestic, so when we buy stuff from other countries, that is subtracted from the tally. Zandi notes there have been some big quarterly swings in the trade deficit over the last year and a half, thanks to the president's on-again, off-again tariffs.
11: Trade's going up and down and all around. Clearly, the tariffs are swinging things around. One quarter might add to growth, the next quarter might subtract growth. Net over time, it's kind of sort of a wash.
10: You know, the Supreme Court struck down many of the president's tariffs in late February, so there might have been a push among importers to bring stuff into the country during the spring quarter. Of course, now the administration's imposing new tariffs, and that could make imports more expensive in the second half of the year.
9: Give us an overview of how other sectors of the economy are doing.
10: Well, artificial intelligence is still on a tear. You know, we are seeing massive investment in those big data centers popping up around the

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1: At 3:44, thanks for listening to 90.1 KERA News. I'm Justin Martin. It's called Albuquerque, but this new web comedy series is full of Dallas talent. Episodes are short, just over a minute long, and Texas Latino Comic-Con will screen the first episodes on Saturday. KERA's Marquita Fornoff spoke with its creator, Hector Cantu.
2: The series is about a gay man who's never met his biological father until he moves in with his dad's family. They're working class and they hold traditional values. Where'd you get this idea from?
3: We were on a trip last January, January of 25, with these friends of ours, Mark Berry and his husband, and we were in San Miguel de Allende, and we spent a few weeks there, and every night we would come home after a long day of touring the city and having fun and just chat over wine and food and talk about stuff. Suddenly, like, his life just, you know, collided with my life. And we're like, hey, what about if we did a show like writers tend to do, right? What if we did a show on this about a gay man who moves in with his Latino macho dad? And we laughed about it, and the scenarios started spilling out so fast and said, okay, well, what do we do now?
4: I'm looking for Joe Acosta.
5: Josie, tell him we already have a church we don't go to.
6: We're not interested in joining another church.
3: Oh my God. I had a TV show produced by the Univision Network some years ago, and it always stuck with me that, hey, you know, with the web right now, you can just do it yourself. So I decided just to do it myself.
2: Why Albuquerque? Was the name just too good to give up?
3: That's most of the reason. We were tossing around cities where we might be able to set the show. We're saying, what about San Antonio, other cities that might be fun? And Mark's husband just yelled out, Albuquerque. Like, that makes perfect sense. I mean, there is a Latino community in Albuquerque, and it just fit in perfectly. So perfect that we just couldn't pass it by.
2: You create the comic strip Baldo. It's also about a Latino family. How does that work translate into this series?
3: The comic strip, the way I see it, is a tiny little sitcom. You know, you have two or three or four or five lines and that's it. And you move on to the next scene. And it struck me that the comic strip and the web series, especially a mini comedy, would operate in the same way. And so when I started writing, that's how I approached it. I approached it like a TV show, crossed with a comic strip, quick lines in and out of jokes as fast as you can, moving this thing very quickly.
2: I haven't thought about comics that way. So when you're storyboarding for the series, are you drawing out comics?
3: not necessarily. We're storyboarding more traditionally in that we're setting up scenes and what they look like and where the camera's going to be. We're not really writing the dialogue into the storyboards, but it's a very similar process. You're visualizing what the show is going to look like you would visualize what a comic strip will look like.
2: The show will get a screening at Texas Latino Comic-Con this weekend. What made that a good fit?
3: Hector Rodriguez puts on a wonderful show at the Latino Cultural Center, and I've been a guest there for him several years. And this just happened to coincide where he called me up and said, hey, do you want to be a guest at the show again this year? And I said, sure. I said, but I have a web series. What if we showed, you know, the first three episodes? And he was all on board for it. We will have a panel. We'll have some of the actors, the stars of the video up there as well, so we can take questions afterwards from the audience.
2: Hector, thank you so much.
3: Oh, you bet. And I appreciate you guys having interest in the show.
1: Turns out, intensifying strikes in the Middle East are pushing military inventories into dangerous territory. Pentagon officials are raising alarms about dwindling supplies of interceptors and precision weapons, even as the fighting shows no sign of slowing down. I'm Justin Martin. In about 20 minutes, we'll break down those concerns and what the mood is like on the ground on 90.1 KERA News.
7: The Mesquite City Council is considering a plan to consolidate one of its libraries with nearby rec centers. KERA News spoke with Councilman Jeff Casper, who says they're mulling places
8: where residents are already showing up, interacting with their community.
7: Covering possible city service changes in your community on 90.1 KERA News.
9: 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Ben Abbott and Associates, working alongside residents, businesses, and community organizations throughout the city of Dallas. Ben Abbott believes strong neighborhoods, civic engagement, and community involvement help create a city where families can grow and thrive. Hello, Ben.
1: We're still riding out a heat advisory today as temperatures climb toward 100 degrees. Tonight should be mostly clear with a low settling near 81. President Trump says Todd Blanche might remain acting attorney general while his nomination is delayed by a standoff with two Republican senators. And a growing group of Carrollton residents is pushing back against the city's use of flocked safety cameras. They're urging city leaders to end the program, saying the surveillance technology threatens privacy. Stay with KERA News as we learn more. You can also listen on the KERA app.

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3: Intense heat and strong winds are fueling major wildfires across much of southern Europe. We hear the latest from French wine country on the next morning edition from NPR News.
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1: At 4:44, thanks for listening to 90.1 KERA News. I'm Justin Martin. Remember public access television? Think low-budget productions and quirky local personalities. But in Austin, public access became something much bigger. A new documentary tells that story using nothing but recovered archival footage from Austin Community Television. It's called When We Were Live, and it screens at the Oak Cliff Film Festival this weekend. KERA's Zara Manchi talked with director John Moore about the station's rise.
2: John, the documentary When We're Live introduces viewers to a wide range of people. A Texas drag queen, a Chicano civil rights activist, and Gen Z's favorite icon, Raw Time. What exactly is this film about?
3: So basically what this film is about is we focus on public access television in the 1980s in Austin specifically, and it kind of covers a wide variety of different characters from different demographics and kind of the pre-YouTube, pre-social media generation. And even though we focus kind of on Austin specifically in the 80s, this was an American phenomenon. This is something that the entire United States and a lot of Canada, you know, most towns remember either watching public access television or being on it themselves.
2: And what connected all of these seemingly different stories?
3: This was such a widespread institution in Austin that spanned so many different demographics. You know, it spanned the gay community, it spanned the Chicano community, the Black community, the like late night youth community, music community. So a big thing that we wanted to do was we wanted to find representatives of each one of those. The other common thread is that each one of them entered into public access as kind of a lark. Oh, this looks like it would be fun, you know, but after a while, something bigger comes along, which kind of throws them into a more serious direction.
2: So your film is told entirely through recovered archival footage, no reenactments, no traditional interviews. I think that's a great artistic decision that you made. It helps people understand how Austin Community Television became something much bigger than most people imagine when they hear the words public access TV. So what made it so unique, and why do you think it became such a creative force?
3: Well, the two things that made it unique, basically in 1973, a bunch of UT students who were in a class just found this and as a class project were like, hey, let's see if we can make a community television. So they started this probably about 10 years before the rest of the country really discovered what cable was. And so by 1981, there was a new cable company that wanted to open up, that wanted to take over our cable franchise. And basically the city said, no, we're not going to sell it to you. And the cable company was like, okay, well, what if we give you the best public access cable program in the world? Like literally, that's how we're going to get this deal in this Austin market, is that we're going to give you state-of-the-art equipment. We're going to give you studios. And so all of a sudden, because of this deal, Austin had the greatest, most professional TV resources anywhere. And so it was just kind of that synergy of a town that is very alive and very progressive and very artistic meets this once-in-a-lifetime video opportunity.
2: So the film captures diverse, eccentric, politically ambiguous, and a deeply creative version of Texas. So what do you hope Texas audience see about their own history?
3: Number one, I would say that, you know, there's nothing new about a lot of the stuff that we're going to. And number two, I just, you know, not just Texas, but I just think there's just a joy in creating that I hope a lot of people take away with this. Like, I hope a lot of people do walk away and say, wow, if people back in 1983 could do that, why can't I go do something just as creative?
2: Thank you so much for this.
3: Thank you so much, Zara. You have a nice day.
1: When it comes to tech policy and education, adults usually do all the writing. But recently, 100 high schoolers from across the country gathered in Boston with one specific goal: to draft guidelines on how AI should and shouldn't be used in American schools. I'm Justin Martin. In about 20 minutes, we'll examine what happens when students take the floor on classroom technology on 90.1 KERA News.
4: The Mesquite City Council is considering a plan to consolidate one of its libraries with nearby rec centers. KERA News spoke with Councilman Jeff Casper, who says they're mulling places
5: where residents are already showing up, interacting with their community.
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0: 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I'm Juana Summers.
8: And I'm Sasha Pfeiffer. The intestinal illness cyclospora may not seem to have much of a connection with Christopher Nolan's film adaptation of The Odyssey, but they do have one thing in common: parasites. For this week's Word of the Week, NPR's Ava Berger looks at the unlikely link between the spreading stomach bug and the hit summer movie.
9: After years of war.
10: Of all the trials and tribulations of Odysseus's 10-year journey, Cyclospora was not one of them.
9: No one could stand between my men.
10: But he encountered another type of parasite when he returned home. The men courting his wife, Penelope.
11: What would he do if he came back here and find all these suitors in his house?
10: The word parasites originates from ancient Greek and Roman writings. It was used to describe someone, usually poor, who would entertain a wealthy person to get food. According to Richard Martin, a classics professor at Stanford University, it quickly turned into a popular comedic trope.
12: So you could always expect the parasite to come on stage and do crazy stuff.
10: He describes it as some of the classic sketch comedy we know today. Think Kramer and Seinfeld or Abbott and Costello.
13: Well, then who's playing first?
14: Yes.
13: I mean, the fellow's name on first base.
14: Who?
13: The fellow playing first base for St. Louis.
14: Who?
13: The guy on first base.
14: Who is on first?
10: All right. So how did we get from this comedy to the parasite, Cyclospora? Martin said we know the Greeks understood a parasite as a person who eats at the table of another. And doctors, until at least the 20th century, would have known Greek and Latin.
12: And so they thought, okay, that's a kind of bug that feeds off another one.
10: Craig Hedberg is a professor at the School of Public Health at the University of Minnesota. That's exactly how he would define a parasite.
15: You know, parasite is something that is preying on something else.
10: Like the parasites of Greek literature, Cyclospora does like to eat our nutrients, that is. The recent outbreak has made thousands of Americans sick. But unlike the Greek characters, Hedberg said, there's nothing funny about Cyclospora.
15: We have a lot of fun talking about diarrhea, but diarrhea isn't a fun thing to actually experience on a personal level.
10: Let's just say it's safest to experience parasites only in Christopher Nolan's epic film. Ava Berger, NPR News.
0: A Hollywood icon is preparing for a comeback. The Cinerama Dome, one of the most famous movie theaters in the world, has been closed since the COVID pandemic, but it's now got a new lease on life thanks to Sony and Alamo Drafthouse Cinema.
16: NPR's News of the Cinerama Dome's rebound has passionate cinephiles excited.
17: It's back! Let's go, the dome! It's back!
16: Filmmaker Luke Harris posted his reaction on Instagram when he heard that Sony Pictures is leasing the famous Hollywood theater. The studio announced it will restore and reopen the Cinerama Dome in 2028. Alamo Drafthouse will program and operate it and 14 other screens at the adjoining multiplex.
18: It's really exciting, yes. There's been a lot of people waiting with bated breath to see when the dome is going to reopen. People think of this as the ultimate Hollywood experience.
16: S. Scott Norton is on the board of the Los Angeles Historic Theater Foundation. He says it was always an immersive experience to watch movies inside the geodesic-shaped auditorium designed to show widescreen movies.
18: When I saw Close Encounters on this giant screen curved around me, it knocked my socks off.
16: In 1963, the Cinerama Dome was built by William Forman, the founder of Pacific Theaters, who had popularized drive-in cinemas. Forman commissioned a French architect and got the theater constructed in 16 weeks, just in time for the world premiere of a madcap comedy filmed in Ultra Panavision 70mm. The movie ran 4 hours long with an intermission. It featured a who's who of comedy at the time, including Sid Caesar, Edie Adams, Milton Berle, and Buddy Hackett. Buster Keaton even makes a 10-second cameo.
14: It's a mad world played at the Cinerama Dome, the brand new theater, for 2 years without stopping.
16: Karen Sharp is the widow of the movie's director, Stanley Kramer. She spoke at a rally to preserve the Cinerama Dome last year and recalled the star-studded premiere.
14: Bobby Kennedy came, Adlai Stevenson came, and President Mrs. Kennedy accepted the invitation to attend. A few days before, they called Stanley and said, "We're so sorry, we have to regret the invitation because President and Mrs. Kennedy have to go to Dallas." So we know what happened in Dallas.
16: Over the decades, the theater became a mecca for cinephiles. The dome was sometimes costumed like the movies it screened. Once a replica Godzilla burst through the top. Another time it was painted green with ears to resemble Shrek's head. Fans were treated to countless premieres and special events.
19: I mean it from the bottom of my wicked black heart. Thank you very much for showing up, and let's enjoy the film.
16: Filmmaker Quentin Tarantino personally welcomed audiences to his 2019 premiere of Once Upon a Time in Hollywood, which included exterior shots of the dome. 2 years later, after the Cinerama Dome's operators went bankrupt due to the pandemic, Tarantino talked about how it was one of his favorite L.A. landmarks. Here he is on the Jess Cagle Show on Sirius XM.
20: Look, I would love to, I don't know if I can 100% afford it, but I would love to own the Cinerama Dome. That would be fantastic.
16: Tarantino already owns two other historic L.A. cinemas, but other preservationists and activists have been working to revive the dormant theater. Here on Sunset Boulevard, you can see the Cinerama Dome is all boarded up. Here's where we find one young man who tried to save this theater for years.
21: My name is Benjamin Steinberg. The Cinerama Dome is the most famous movie theater in the world. Like, it seemed like it was just going to be a demolition by neglect. So I was like, something has to be done.
16: Steinberg is a 27-year-old filmmaker and actor who appeared on TV's Brooklyn Nine-Nine. He created a campaign to save the Cinerama Dome with a few street rallies and an online petition that amassed more than 30,000 signatures. Then in March, Steinberg went even further to get the attention of the Forman family, which still owns the property.
21: I projected onto the dome a photo of the owner's face asking them to reopen it. We actually projected it for like 2 hours, and then they called the police on us, and they just said that the ownership considered it an escalation and harassment. Yeah, I never wanted to anger the owner, so we stopped immediately.
16: Steinberg's stunt created a lot of buzz and may have moved the needle, says theater preservationist Escott Norton. His group had been consulting with architects on restoration plans in hopes that someone would save the day.
18: We were all working behind the scenes, but Ben Steinberg really got on board social media to save the dome. I'm very happy he did. You know, you sort of have to rattle the chains sometimes.
16: Sony promised to preserve the Cinerama Dome's history while ensuring its future. Mandalit Del Barco, NPR News, Los Angeles.

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1: If you recall, President Trump's foreign policy platform, avoiding prolonged foreign conflicts, was right at the top. But history shows that drawn-out military operations carry a major political risk.
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1: I'm Justin Martin. In about 20 minutes, we'll break down why the intensifying confrontation with Iran is now raising those exact concerns on 90.1 KERA News.
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4: 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Ben Abbott and Associates, supporting efforts that can bring City of Dallas communities together. Ben Abbott believes that investing in neighborhoods and strengthening community connections contributes to a city where families and businesses can flourish. Hello, Ben.
1: That heat advisory is still holding strong today. You could expect mostly clear skies later tonight, with temperatures only dropping to a warm low near 81. And President Trump says he'll keep Todd Blanche as acting attorney general rather than move his nomination forward if Texas Senator John Cornyn and another Republican keep demanding concessions. And some Carrollton residents want the city to end its partnership with Flock Safety. A new petition argues the network of license plate readers and connected security cameras raises privacy concerns. Stay with KERA News as we learn more. You can also listen on the KERA app.

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1: A creator of the comic Baldo has a new project up his sleeves. It's a bite-sized online comedy.
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North Texas stays locked in a heat advisory today. You could expect a mostly clear night this evening, low near 81 later on. Tomorrow, the temperature cranks back up about 103 degrees. 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
1: At 5:44, thanks for listening to 90.1 KERA News. I'm Justin Martin. It's called Albuquerque, but this new web comedy series is full of Dallas talent. Episodes are short, just over a minute long, and Texas Latino Comic-Con will screen the first episodes on Saturday. KERA's Marquita Fornoff spoke with its creator, Hector Cantu.
2: The series is about a gay man who's never met his biological father until he moves in with his dad's family. They're working class and they hold traditional values. Where'd you get this idea from?
3: We were on a trip last January of 25, with these friends of ours, Mark Berry and his husband, and we were in San Miguel de Allende, and we spent a few weeks there, and every night we would come home after a long day of touring the city and having fun and just chat over wine and food and talk about stuff. Suddenly, like, his life just, you know, collided with my life. And we're like, hey, what about if we did a show like writers tend to do, right? What if we did a show on this about a gay man who moves in with his Latino macho dad? And we laughed about it, and the scenarios started spilling out so fast and said, okay, well, what do we do now?
4: I'm looking for Joe Acosta.
5: Josie, tell him we already have a church we don't go to.
6: We're not interested in joining another church.
4: Oh, my God.
3: I had a TV show produced by the Univision Network some years ago, and it always stuck with me that, hey, you know, with the web right now, you can just do it yourself. So I decided just to do it myself.
2: Why Albuquerque? Was the name just too good to give up?
3: That's most of the reason. We were tossing around cities where we might be able to set the show. We're saying, what about San Antonio, other cities that might be fun? And Mark's husband just yelled out, Albuquerque. Like, that makes perfect sense. I mean, there is a Latino community in Albuquerque, and it just fit in perfectly. So perfect that we just couldn't pass it by.
2: You create the comic strip Baldo. It's also about a Latino family. How does that work translate into this series?
3: The comic strip, in the way I see it, is a tiny little sitcom. You know, you have two or three or four or five lines and that's it. And you move on to the next scene. And it struck me that the comic strip and the web series, especially a mini comedy, would operate in the same way. And so when I started writing, that's how I approached it. I approached it like a TV show, crossed with a comic strip, quick lines in and out of jokes as fast as you can, moving this thing very quickly.
2: I haven't thought about comics that way. So when you're storyboarding for the series, are you drawing out comics?
3: not necessarily. We're storyboarding more traditionally in that we're setting up scenes and what they look like and where the camera is going to be. We're not really writing the dialogue into the storyboards, but it's a very similar process. You're visualizing what the show is going to look like you would visualize what a comic strip will look like.
2: The show will get a screening at Texas Latino Comic-Con this weekend. What made that a good fit?
3: Hector Rodriguez puts on a wonderful show at the Latino Cultural Center, and I've been a guest there for him several years. And this just happened to coincide where he called me up and said, hey, do you want to be a guest at the show again this year? And I said, sure. I said, but I have a web series. What if we showed, you know, the first three episodes? And he was all on board for it. We will have a panel. We'll have some of the actors, the stars of the video up there as well, so we can take questions afterwards from the audience.
2: Hector, thank you so much.
3: Oh, you bet. And I appreciate you guys having interest in the show.
1: That was KERA's Marquita Fornoff talking with Hector Cantu. Turns out, intensifying strikes in the Middle East are pushing military inventories into dangerous territory. Pentagon officials are raising alarms about dwindling supplies of interceptors and precision weapons. I'm Justin Martin. We'll have more on that in about 20 minutes.
7: The Mesquite City Council is considering a plan to consolidate one of its libraries with nearby rec centers. KERA News spoke with Councilman Jeff Casper, who says they're mulling places
8: where residents are already showing up, interacting with their community.
7: Covering possible city service changes in your community on 90.1 KERA News.
9: 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The Modern Art Museum of Fort Worth, featuring Rashid Johnson, A Poem for Deep Thinkers, bridging art history with popular black culture and featuring massive mosaics, suspended plants, and expressive paintings. More at themodern.org.
1: Summer isn't backing down, with that heat advisory holding firm over the area. Expect mostly clear skies tonight as we cool off to a low near 81. Tomorrow brings another scorcher, warming all the way up to 103. President Trump says Todd Blanche will likely remain acting attorney general while his nomination's delayed by a standoff with two Republican senators. And a growing group of Carrollton residents is pushing back against the city's use of flock safety cameras. They're urging city leaders to end the program, saying the surveillance technology threatens privacy. Stay with KERA News as we learn more. 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
1: Diesel fuel is in particularly short supply, and prices are within 50 cents per gallon of the all-time record. Although diesel isn't as visible to the average consumer as gasoline, it still affects the economy. I'm Justin Martin. At 6:30, we'll examine the market of diesel on 90.1 KERA News.
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1: That heat advisory is sticking around in North Texas. Tonight brings in mostly clear skies as we settle to a warm low near 81. Then tomorrow the sun heats things up even further, pushing our high near 103 degrees. President Trump says he might keep Todd Blanche as acting attorney general rather than move his nomination forward. And some Carrollton residents want the city to end its partnership with Flock Safety. The new petition argues the network of license plate readers and connected security cameras raises privacy concerns. Stay with KERA News as we learn more. 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

Say you're looking through your credit card statement and you spot a charge you don't recognize. So you call up your bank and you say, hey, I didn't buy this. I'm not paying for it. Can you please take it off? That's what's called a chargeback, basically disputing a transaction. And if the bank agrees,

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1: From WHYY in Philadelphia, this is Fresh Air. I'm Tanya Mosley in Los Angeles. Today, John Bernthal. He's back on the big screen as the Punisher in the new Spider-Man film. And he's a Spartan King in Christopher Nolan's The Odyssey. It's the latest chapter in a career built on playing men on the edge.